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2: Did you know that forest rangers say that occasionally they have to start a fire to stop a fire? Well, at times, God works for your good in much the same way. Ephesians 4:26 says, "Be angry, but do not sin." So God clearly intends for you to experience anger and to use it for a positive purpose. You may have anger because you're jealous. Well, that helps us see spiritual problems within ourselves. As you let God use your anger for good, you will become an example to others and bring praise to Him. Matthew 5:16 says, "Let your light shine before men, that they may see your good deeds and praise your Father in heaven."
1: This Hope Minute was brought to you by Hope for the Heart. 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
4: In a culture that prioritizes personal power, submission is seen as weak. But submitting to the Holy Spirit is actually the key to living a dynamic life. Today on Turning Point, Dr. David Jeremiah continues his series on the Holy Spirit by examining the power of submission and why it benefits every believer. To introduce the conclusion of his important message, The Filling of the Spirit, here's David.
5: Well, over the weekend, we have taken a little pause from our discussion of what it means to be filled by the Spirit, but we'll pick it up again today on this edition of Turning Point. In the meantime, my sister called me and told me she's reading the book, The Holy Spirit You May Not Know, and she encouraged me a great deal. I would encourage you to get that book as well, because it's the resource for the month of June, and we can make this book available to you for a gift of any size during this month. And when you get the book, you will have everything we talk about in this series, plus a bunch of stuff we don't have time for, and all of the facts and figures that go behind every message that will help you understand what it means to walk in the Spirit. We're going to talk about all of these things going forward. In just a moment, we'll be dealing with part two of The Filling of the Spirit. Men and women, I want you to know that Turning Point comes with a lot of things to help you, one of which we talk about periodically, and that is our magazine. Our magazine comes every month, and it's filled with truth to help you in your walk with the Lord and to draw you closer to Him. It is an added value to every Christian who gets this magazine. Every day, Monday through Friday, there's a devotional column, one for each of the weekends, and articles to help you grow in your faith. They're all practical, motivational, helpful articles, and it's beautifully designed just for you. It comes in the mail, and you can have yours for the asking if you'll just take the moment to say, "Please send me the next edition of the magazine." We will happily do it, and you will receive it as soon as it comes off the press. We're so thankful for the privilege of extending this ministry to you. But you have to ask. I hope you will. Here's part two of The Filling of the Spirit. Paul compares being filled with the Spirit to being filled with alcohol. When someone drinks, the alcohol comes from the outside and starts to control them on the inside. But when you let the Holy Spirit have access to your heart, your mind, and your life, He begins to guide and strengthen and empower you from the inside out. And then the last thing about this is that it's in the present tense. That means you don't just get filled once. Actually, the text really says, keep on being filled with the Holy Spirit. All of us know there are times when we just settle in to doing our own thing, whether we like to admit it or not. But if you want to have victory in your Christian life, you need to let the Spirit of God tell you what to do. You say, well, how does that work, Pastor? How does the Spirit of God tell me what to do? First of all, I believe the Spirit of God speaks to us inwardly. The Bible says one of His goals is to convict us. Have you ever noticed that you're walking along doing your own thing and something comes along and you yield to it and you feel very uncomfortable about it? That's the Spirit of God in you saying you're going down the wrong road. The same thing happens when something good approaches and you know you're doing the right thing. The Spirit of God speaks to you. But most of all, the Spirit of God speaks to us through the Bible. The Bible is God's written word, and when we read that, two things happen. We have the inspiration of the Spirit in the writing of the Bible, and we have the Holy Spirit living within us, helping us to understand what the Bible says. I remember hearing a guy said, you know, I never could understand the Bible, then I got saved, and in the meantime, I discovered somebody rewrote it. No, they didn't rewrite the Bible. You just got the interpreter on the inside, and he's helping you understand. The Bible says, the natural man does not understand the things of the Spirit, for they're spiritually discerned. That means if you don't have the Holy Spirit because you're not a Christian, you can read the Bible until your eyes fall out, and it won't make any difference in your life. More and more as I grow in the Lord, I understand that being filled with the Spirit is an ongoing process. Sometimes, as I'm reading and studying the Bible, the Spirit of God will reveal something to me, some area of my life or ministry that isn't under His control, and He brings it to mind. He does. And I have to either yield that to Him or I have to deny it and go on doing my own thing. We should never imagine that being filled is a once-for-all deal that you can nail down at some Bible camp and throw a chunk of wood on the bonfire and it's all settled. Being filled is a continuous thing. Every day you seek the Lord and you wake up in the morning and say, Spirit of God, control my life today. I want to be a Spirit-led, Spirit-filled person on this day. Now, what are the conditions for this gracious act? What do we have to do? How do we go about this? How do I become a Spirit-filled Christian? First of all, you have to desire to be filled with the Spirit. If you have no desire for the Spirit of God to fill you and control you, guess what? It won't happen. John 7, Jesus says, if anyone thirsts, let him come to me and drink. And then he tells us later in the verse that that verse is about the Holy Spirit. In the Beatitudes in the New Testament, there's a verse that says, blessed are those who hunger and thirst after righteousness. And what that means is, if you're a Christian, do you ever have this feeling that there should be something else going on in your life beside what's going on right now? You want something more, something different, something more aligned with what God's will is, and you know in your heart you're not walking the straight and narrow, you're living on the fringe areas. If that doesn't bother you, and if you don't have a desire for there to be something more in your life, you're never going to be filled with the Spirit of God, because He doesn't come where He's not wanted. He's not going to come into your life and take control unless you ask Him to, unless you desire for that to happen. Are you thirsty? Maybe a little desperate for a closer walk with God? You say, well, that makes me feel like something's wrong. Let me tell you something. The Bible says you're blessed if you hunger after righteousness. It doesn't say you're blessed if you're righteous, although that's true. It says you're blessed if you hunger and thirst for righteousness. Do you have a desire for more of God, more of His will, more of His person? You're a candidate for the Holy Spirit's filling. That's what the Scripture says. Some people have told me, Pastor, I wish I could get to the place in my Christian life where I could just be happy. Jesus says you will be blessed if you hunger and thirst after righteousness. The word blessed is the word happy. Happy is the one who hungers and thirsts after righteousness. Don't deny that in your life. Don't push that away. Don't say, what's wrong with me? I just keep wanting more of God. If that's true of you, the Bible says you're a candidate for the Holy Spirit's infilling. Then you have to denounce sin in your life. Let me tell you something. The Holy Spirit will not cohabit a life that is filled with willful sin. If you're living in habits that are not honoring to the Lord, the Holy Spirit's not going to move in next to that. His first name is holy. And He's going to want to be in a place where holiness is true. Paul explained it like this. He said, since we have these promises, dear friends, let us purify ourselves from everything that contaminates the body and spirit, perfecting holiness out of reverence for God. When we come to be filled with the Holy Spirit, first of all, we have to want to be. We have to desire it and say,

afraid to ask that question because you don't want to know the answer. That's what I discover from a lot of folks I know. Why don't you ask the Lord to show you those things in your life that are not pleasing to Him? Because you already know those things in your life that are not pleasing to Him. You don't need God to tell you those things. So you don't ask. The Bible says if you want to be controlled by the Spirit of God, you have to get serious about not living your life according to the old way before you were saved. You need to live your life in a new way. Denounce sin in your life. Third thing you got to do is you have to dedicate yourself fully to Christ. To be filled with the Spirit is to yield to His control. The Holy Spirit doesn't want to just be the resident of your life. He wants to be the president of your life. He wants to sit on the throne of your life. He wants to rule every day in the decisions you make, in the things you do, in the places you go. I used to pray when I'd get up in the morning, Lord, help me to take Jesus Christ with me wherever I go and be an influence for Him. And then I realized that's a prayer I don't have to pray because He's going with me anyway. So to be filled with the Spirit is to yield to the Spirit's control. Romans 12, 1 and 2 have been used over the years to illustrate this. And I'm not going to read it from the King James. I'm going to read it from Phillips paraphrase because it's so good. Listen to these words. With eyes wide open to the mercies of God, I beg you, my brothers, as an act of intelligent worship, to give Him your bodies as a living sacrifice, consecrated to Him and acceptable by Him. Don't let the world around you squeeze you into its own mold, but let God remold your minds from within so that you may prove in practice that the plan of God for you is good and it meets all of His demands and moves toward the goal of true maturity. So we say, all right, Lord, you know what I want, and my life is clean now, and I've confessed my sin. Now I'm just going to give you control in my business, in my home, in my free time, in every part of me. Lord, you've got it all. No strings attached, no clauses, no reservations. You got me. Someone has illustrated this as a house with a bunch of rooms in it. Jesus wants access to every room in your life. He wants to control. You can't lock Him out of some rooms. You can't say, no, this is my thing over here, Lord. I'll take care of this. You got all the rest of it, but I got this. He wants absolute, total control. Some of you know that I went to Dallas Seminary. Dallas Seminary is a wonderful place. It was founded by a man named Lewis Sperry Chafer. I was there when the school was founded. That was a long, long time ago. But I've read a lot about this man, and he was unique. He did things most people wouldn't have the courage to do, and usually it turned out pretty good. I remember reading that on one occasion in Dallas, he was asked to speak at a banquet, and there were a lot of preliminaries, a lot of music, a lot of announcements, along with various presentations and endless acknowledgments. I know what that's like. I've been in that spot. I went to a place once where they had a bunch of sponsors on the radio, and they let every sponsor speak for 5 minutes. Well, this event with Lewis Sperry Chafer, it was 3 hours before he got to speak. 3 hours. He immediately endeared himself to the audience when he got up and he said, I had prepared a somewhat lengthy message, but the hour is late. I will not detain you. Therefore, I'm just going to present a 3-point outline of the message and let the Spirit of God speak to your heart. Here's what he said. My subject is the reasonableness of fully surrendering our lives to God. Reason number one, He is all wise and He knows better than anyone else what is best for my life. Reason number two, He's almighty and He has the power to accomplish that which is best for me. Reason number three, He loves me more than anyone else in the world loves me. Conclusion, the most logical thing a Christian can do is to surrender his life completely to God. What more can I say? What need I say more? And with that, he sat down. He got a standing ovation. Not because of the message, but because it was over. But the message was worth an ovation. God knows you better than anyone else knows you. God loves you more than anyone else loves you. And God is more powerful than anyone else could ever be, can accomplish in you what no one else can do. So why wouldn't you want to give your life over to Him and His Spirit in your heart?

0: You have to have a desire to be filled. You have to denounce sin in your life. You have to dedicate yourself completely to the Lord. And the Bible says that when we do these things, the Holy Spirit will take control. There are two verses in the New Testament that have often intrigued me about the Holy Spirit. Maybe you've read them and wondered, what in the world does that mean? They have a lot to do with what we're talking about today, because these things can get in the way of the Spirit of God controlling your life. 1 Thessalonians 5:19 says this, "Do not quench the Holy Spirit." What in the world does that mean? It means that when the Holy Spirit's on fire in your life, don't throw cold water on what he wants you to do. Don't shut him down. Don't put him on hold. You quench the Holy Spirit by not doing something he tells you to do. And when you walk in the Spirit and are filled with the Spirit, you don't want to quench him. When he tells you to do something, do it. Because if you don't, you're quenching him. You're pouring water on the influence of the Spirit in your life. That's why total obedience is required here. You don't get to pray about it. Give me a couple of weeks to think this over, Lord. He tells you to do something. You know it's from him. You do it. And if you don't, you quench the Holy Spirit. The other one in the New Testament that's similar to this is in Ephesians 4:30 that says, "Do not grieve the Holy Spirit of God." How do we grieve the Holy Spirit? Well, if you're not going to walk in the Spirit, if you're not going to be filled with the Spirit, the last thing you want to do is to grieve him or in any way to shut him down. The Holy Spirit tells you to do something and you don't do it, you grieve him. You do something that's dishonoring to the Lord, you grieve him. The Holy Spirit is a living, vital person who lives within you and wants to help you live your life. Then the scripture tells us we have to depend on the Holy Spirit daily. Walk in the Spirit and you shall not fulfill the lust of the flesh. Man, have I got an illustration for you on this point. I've had to learn how to walk all over again in the last couple years. I'm not there yet, but I'm getting there. What I've learned is when you walk, you put one foot out and you have to depend on that foot to hold you while you move the other foot to get ahead of it. You have to take your steps one at a time. If you get too far ahead of yourself, you end up on the floor. If you get too crazy and try to go too fast, you can't keep up with yourself. Walking is a wonderful privilege. I didn't realize how wonderful it is until these days. What a joy it is to be able to walk. But the Bible says we're to walk in the Spirit. What does that mean? That means we're to depend on him every day, one step at a time. I remember years ago, there was a big debate in the church about how to know the will of God. And I read the books and heard the sermons, and I never did quite get them. And one day I realized the will of God for your life is composed of the will of God for every day of your life. If you walk with the Lord every day, you will end up in the place where God wants you to be. We worry so much about what God wants us to do tomorrow, next year, next month. And God, I think, is more concerned about whether or not we're putting one foot ahead of each other and depending on him and walking in the Spirit. That's the challenge every day. Lord, help me to walk with you today. Walking in the Spirit means trusting in the Lord God every moment. Every day you get up and say, "You're in control of my life. I'm going to depend upon you today." Now, one last thing before we close our Bibles. What happens to you when you're filled with the Spirit? You know, if you watch Christian television, you're going to hear somebody say, "When you're filled with the Spirit, you will speak in tongues." The Bible doesn't teach that. I'm not here to debate speaking in tongues. That's not the purpose of this message. But you know, one of the things that's interesting to me, that's very mysterious, very obsolete. The real evidence of being Spirit-filled is much more practical than that. In Ephesians, it says this, "Be filled with the Spirit, speaking to one another in psalms and hymns and spiritual songs, singing and making melody in your heart to the Lord, giving thanks always for all things to God in the name of the Lord Jesus, and submitting to one another in the fear of God." The Bible says when you're filled with the Spirit of God, your relationships will be different. You'll be speaking to one another in psalms and hymns and spiritual songs. You'll have a holy way of dealing with it. You won't be always antagonistic to everything that happens in your life. And then it says, singing and making melody in your heart to the Lord. Worship is one of the evidences of a Spirit-filled person. Let me tell you something else. Worship is the evidence of a Spirit-filled church. If you're out someplace, maybe you have to move and you're trying to find a new church, you can find out a lot about that church before the pastor ever gets up to speak. What's going on with the worship? Are the people worshiping? You can go to some churches where there's two or three people singing on the stage, nobody's singing in the pew. Spirit-filled churches are worshiping churches. That's why I love to come to this church, because before I ever get to speak, I get to worship. And then the Bible says we're giving thanks. Do you know that giving thanks is impossible for those who complain and are grumpy and grouchy and whining? A lot of the problems in churches these days are people that are unhappy over crazy things. They don't like the pews, they don't like the colors, maybe they don't like the preacher. The Bible says if you're Spirit-filled, you're going to be filled with gratitude. You're going to be thankful for the things God does for you. You know, I've been taken away from some of the things I love to do over these last 2 years, but God has shown me that I can be thankful for the things I can still do, and I am very grateful for that. To be Spirit-filled means to be filled with gratitude, to be grateful, to be thankful. I love to be around people like that, don't you? They just lift you up and make you feel worthy of every day. Here's one that'll touch all of us. The last one on this list in this passage is to be submitting. It says submitting one to another. You know, when I first came here, I did a lot of weddings, and I had a wedding ceremony, and in this wedding ceremony it says, wives, be submissive to your own husbands. And I once had a lady call me and say, I won't let you marry me unless you take that out of the ceremony. I'm not going to do that. I said, we're going to have to get somebody else to marry you, because that's what the Bible teaches. One time, however, I did a wedding where I got it mixed up and I had the husband submitting to the wife. Took me a long time to get that one straightened out. But you know what's interesting about all of that? What's interesting is, this is not about wives submitting to husbands. This is about everybody submitting to everybody. What does it say? Submitting to one another in the fear of God. It means to have a spirit of not always having to be number one, not always having to be the one who makes all the decisions, but being submissive, have an attitude of submission. Do you know what I'm talking about when I say that? Be submissive one to another. Give everyone an opportunity. Don't always have to be first. Jesus said that when we are filled with the Spirit, out of our life, rivers of living water will flow. You know what that means? Spirit-filled people will have an influence on others. Spirit-filled people will have a life that is contagious. I need to tell you this. I've told you this before over the years. One of the people like that I met when I came to this church was Tim LaHaye. You know, he taught on the Spirit-filled life, but he lived the Spirit-filled life. When I was with him, I always left him feeling better about life and desiring to do better myself. He had a contagious spirit. You can have that spirit if you let the Spirit of God control your life. If you'll just be willing to say, Lord, I've been trying to do this on my own, and I need to be filled with the Spirit. I would encourage you this week to explore that thought in your life. Let me tell you, if you're not a Christian, if you're not a believer, you don't have the Spirit, so that doesn't work. You need Jesus first. When you get Jesus, you get the Spirit.
1: Amen. When you accept Jesus Christ as your personal Savior, the Bible says you're baptized into the Spirit. And the Spirit comes to be the resident in your life. When you allow him to fill your life, he becomes the president, and that's the most important thing. Don't let him just live in your life. Let him rule and reign in your life and find out what it's like to live every day under the control of the Holy Spirit of God. Tomorrow, we're going to talk about the illumination of the Spirit. How did the Bible get written, and how did the men of God who wrote the Word of God know that it was indeed God's Word? What does the illumination of the Spirit mean, and how does it work? That's tomorrow and Wednesday here on Turning Point. On Thursday and Friday, we're going to talk about walking in the Spirit. In the meantime, if you haven't already done so, I hope you will get a copy of the book, the third in the trilogy of books about God. The Holy Spirit You May Not Know follows the God You May Not Know and the Jesus You May Not Know. This book will help you in your walk with the Lord. It's yours for the asking for a gift of any size this month. 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
4: She arrived quietly. She led with grace rather than force. And in the end, God wrote the final chapter without her. Yet everything he accomplished through her. For 11 studies, we've walked alongside Esther, a woman of strength and restraint. Today on Insight for Living, Chuck Swindoll brings this remarkable series to a close. In this 12th and final message from the book of Esther, he'll show us why triumphant hope isn't wishful thinking. It's the very heartbeat of the Christian faith. Chuck titled today's message, In the End, God Wins.
0: Have you found it interesting, as we have studied the book of Esther and the life of this remarkable woman, that while highly significant, Esther does not dominate every scene in her story? It's this elegant touch of restraint I admire. Esther's strength is revealed as much in her restraint as in her responses.
14: and her dignity as much in her humility as in her integrity. Esther's quiet confidence in God, her teachable trust in Mordecai, her gracious respect for her husband, the king, are qualities that impact the story of Esther's life, and we cannot help but be impressed. As a matter of fact, when we get to this very last chapter of the book, Esther is not even mentioned. However, what joy it must have brought this woman of God to realize deep within her soul that the Lord had used her to accomplish his grand and glorious plan. Let me read the three verses of Esther 10 from the New American Standard in preparation for today's message, which I've titled, In the End, God Wins. Listen closely to the last chapter of Esther, just three brief verses. Now King Ahasuerus laid a tribute on the land and on the coastlands of the sea, and all the accomplishments of his authority and strength, and the full account of the greatness of Mordecai, to which the king advanced him, are they not written in the book of the Chronicles of the kings of Media and Persia? For Mordecai the Jew was second only to King Ahasuerus, and great among the Jews, and in favor with his many kinsmen, one who sought the good of his people, and one who spoke for the welfare of his whole nation.
4: 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Chuck titled today's message, In the End, God Wins.
3: One of the great themes of Christianity is triumphant hope. Not just hope as in a mere distant, vague dream, but triumphant hope. The kind of hope where things end right. As the old English poet once wrote, all is well that ends well. Thanks. Stick around, I may need you later on. All's well that ends well. I love it that in the end, Christ wins. Don't you? I mean, if you like stories that end well, you'll love Christianity. In the midst of the struggles and the storms and the battles and the sufferings of life, we always focus beyond us today and we see a triumph. We see a victory. We see relief. We see the cessation of things that have been earthly, almost daily kind of plagues. And we rejoice. Because in the end, God does win. Think of it. All earthly woes, all financial pressures, all emotional trauma, all physical disabilities and handicaps, all domestic conflicts, all international wars and rumors of wars, all demonic and satanic oppression, all that ends, and we are with him. And with him comes nothing but harmony and unity and victory and joy and praise and delight. Think of it. All domestic conflict is over. Not another argument with your wife. Four men said amen. Not another argument with your husband. Thousands of women said amen. I heard this past week about Helga and Henry, a couple who had been married 60 years. They fought like cats and dogs every day of their married life. It came to their 60th anniversary. They fought all day long. All day long, came time to go to bed. Helga said to Henry, tonight, I think that when we pray, we better pray for peace. May God give us peace, Henry. So tonight, I think I'll pray the Lord will take you home and I'll go live with my sister Olga.
15: That's the way we solve conflicts here. Somebody goes home and we go live with our sister. Not then. Won't even be the beginning of a conflict. You see, we'll be changed down inside. We'll have new natures. We'll have new minds. We'll have new bodies. We'll have the joy of living forever and ever in praise and adoration of our God. You know, that helps when fear comes. Jesus gathered with his faithful 11 before he was taken under arrest and finally nailed to a cross. They were frightened. They had just heard him say he was leaving by way of a cross. They expected him to stay and establish a crown, a throne, a kingdom. You know what he told them? He said, "Let not your hearts be troubled. You believe in God, believe also in me." And then he said, "In my Father's house are many dwelling places." He calmed their fears by reminding them that in the end, God wins. In the end, we'll be at home with the Lord. In the end, there will be no fears, no worries, no anxieties, no waywardness, no battles with greed and lust and envy. It'll end. If you take the time to look at that great 21st chapter of the Revelation over here at the end of the Bible, you'll see that not only will there be a new heaven, stars won't look like they now look. There won't be such. The sun and moon will not be in place. There will not be the stellar spaces, the atmospheric conditions that surround us. There will be a new heaven, and there will be better, a new earth. The first earth and the first heaven will have passed away. There's no longer any sea. Verse 4, "He shall wipe away every tear from the eyes." There will no longer be any death. There will no longer be any mourning or crying or pain. The first things have passed away. If you take the time to read through the rest of the chapter, you'll see there's no more sun or moon or night or sin or insecurity or curse or deceivers or hunger or thirst or heat. There'll be no condemnation. There'll be no separation. There won't even be any time. It will all pass away. The names God gives this place, paradise, the Father's house, glory, rest, relief, peace, adoration, joy, praise. Due to the absence of sin, there will be only holiness. Due to the absence of pain, there will be only health and perfection. The cripple will dance with glee. The blind will see. Those who have no hearing will hear. Think of it. Some for the first time, and they will hear the antiphonal voice of angelic choirs. Wonderful, wonderful message. Turn back to 1 Corinthians 15, if you will. That's the greatest chapter in all of Scripture on the resurrection. And if you ever want to see what life will be like for you beyond the grave, if you know the Lord Jesus, you'll need to make a study of 1 Corinthians 15. Talk about a triumphant hope. I'm going to show it to you in just a few words. Look about verse 22 down to 28. 15:22, 1 Corinthians. "For as in Adam all die, so also in Christ all shall be made alive, each in his own order, Christ the first fruits, after that those who were Christ at his coming." You get this? The first one to be raised was Jesus Christ. Are you ready? The second ones to be raised are the born-again believers who have been laid to rest, who will be waiting his arrival. When he comes, the dead in Christ shall rise, and we who are alive shall be caught up together with them in the clouds to meet the Lord in the air. So shall we ever be with the Lord. It's enough to give you rapture fever. Always thrilling to think about that. Christ, the first fruits, then those who are Christ at his coming. Then comes the end. Now watch closely. when he delivers up the kingdom to God the Father, when he has abolished all rule, all authority, and all power, for he, that's Christ, must reign until he has put all enemies under his feet, and the last enemy that'll be destroyed, abolished, is death. Thank God. No death. No one will age any longer. No one will say, I'm approaching the days of my twilight years. We will be timeless and ageless and deathless. Verse 28, when all things are subjected to the Lord Jesus, then the Son himself also will be subjected to the one who subjected all things to him. That's God the Father. That God may be all in all. That God may be all in all. He will ultimately win. Skeptics call this pie in the sky by and by. Let them say what they will. I would dread to give a name to what they face. In the final scenes of existence, I find glory. And the best word heaven gives us, I find peace. You realize how many times we sing of this in our hymnody? The old songs, the sweet by and by. Handel chose one right from Scripture, and he shall reign forever and ever in the Hallelujah chorus of the Messiah. As a gospel song, it will be worth it all when we see Jesus. The old sands of time and glory, glory dwelleth in Emmanuel's land. Wesley's words right from Romans 8, no condemnation now I dread. Jesus and all in him I find. In the end, God wins. In the end, there is ultimate victory. If you like stories that end well, you'll love the story of Jesus. And that's what makes me love the book of Esther. Not only does it have a great plot that sort of keeps you on the edge of your seat, but when it comes to the final scene, things are right. Things end well. Doesn't it drive you nuts to go to a movie that just stops? You walk out thinking, well, I guess this is the intermission. We'll come back a little later and see the end. And it's the end. Or the end of a book, and you keep turning, thinking maybe after a few blank pages there'll be a better ending. It's never there. You like things that have a wrap around them. They have a final ending, and if you're like me, you'll like it when truth wins out, when right wins over wrong, when evil is subjected and good reigns. That's what you like about Esther. Now, King Ahasuerus laid a tribute on the land and on the coastlands of the sea, chapter 10 begins. And all the accomplishments of his authority and strength, as well as the full account of the greatness of Mordecai, to which the king advanced him, are they not written in the book of the Chronicles, the kings of Media and Persia? For Mordecai the Jew was second only to King Ahasuerus, and great among the Jews, and in favor with the multitude of his kinsmen, one who sought the good of his people and one who spoke for the welfare of his whole nation. End of the book, and it's right. It ends like it ought to end. What do we have here? Well, to begin with, we have the same king that we started with. If you will remember, over in chapter 1, verse 1, all of it took place in the days of the same king, King Ahasuerus. We have the same kingdom where he reigns from India to Ethiopia over 127 provinces. That doesn't change. We have the same country, Persia, the same city, Susa. We've looked at it a long time now. We have the same realm of authority. We have the same manner of ruling. But unlike at the beginning of the story, we have evil fully dealt with. Haman is gone forever. Mordecai is alive and well. The presence of evil and corruption and wicked plans, all those things are out. And the embodiment of a wholesome kind of peaceful reign is in, as the prime ministership has been passed from Haman to Mordecai. We're told of the economy of the kingdom in verse 1. I take it that the tribute has reference to taxes. So there was a fresh set of taxes. That continues to be true to this present day, doesn't it? Verse 2, we're informed of the leadership. And Mordecai has been promoted by the king. He is second in command. But it is verse 3 that yields such helpful information. It explains why Mordecai is described as great in verse 2. We're told four things about this man here in the last verse of the book of Esther. First, we're told he was great among the Jews. Second, we are told he was in favor with the multitude of his kinsmen. Third, we are told that he sought the good of his people. And fourth, we read that he spoke for the welfare of his whole nation. If all is well that ends well, this is well. You got to remember, this is Gentile country. This is where Gentiles rule and where Gentiles live. And there's a small remnant of Jews who were there only by the permission of the government. They could have all been killed, but they were allowed to come in as captives. And now they live in this land of Persia. And to our amazement, and certainly to the people who lived then, we now have a Jew who is second in command, according to verse 3, second only to King Ahasuerus. That brings me to the first of three observations which yield three principles that I want to focus most of our attention on today. The first observation is this. The one who is exalted to the place of authority in Persia is surprising. He's surprising. Who would have ever guessed? I mean, after all, these are Jews away from homeland. Who would have ever expected a Jew would be a prime minister in a Gentile land? I mean, it would have made the headlines of the Susa Daily Sun, which would probably read, Gentile king chooses new prime minister, a Jew. That's the surprising part. You see, it doesn't say in verse 1, King Ahasuerus, a Gentile, promoted Mordecai, the Jew, verse 3. Well, of course not, because being a Gentile didn't make news. Being a Jew did. That's surprising. Who would have ever guessed that a one-time Jewish anonymous gatekeeper would now be nobility? That leads us to the first principle. When God wins, the people he uses are often unexpected. They're often unexpected. Reminds me of one of my all-time favorite psalms, Psalm 78, which concludes with this comment about David. Listen, God chose David his servant and took him from the sheep with suckling lambs. He brought David to feed Jacob his people and Israel his inheritance. So David fed them according to the integrity of his heart, and he guided them with skillful hands. What a surprise. For 40 years almost, they had enjoyed the reign of a king who was tall, dark, and handsome. King Saul, who at least looked like regal authority. He failed in his character. And God slipped his hand into the ranks of the Jews, and he picked a teenage Jewish shepherd who kept his father's sheep. And after killing a giant, the people began to realize this boy is worth watching. And God chose him to lead the people in character. Surprising choice. Let's go even further. If you were to lead an exodus out of Egypt and you were to lead 2 million people in this process, would you have picked a Jew to face Pharaoh, an Egyptian? Here's another. Would that Jew that you would have chosen been a man with a criminal record who killed an Egyptian 40 years ago and never went to trial? How about this? Would he have been 80 years old? See, it gets even more surprising the further you look. The resume in Moses' life is remarkable. Worked for father-in-law as shepherd for past 40 years. He isn't strong. He isn't eloquent. He doesn't have a lot of creativity and charisma. He's a Bedouin, viewed by Egyptians as over the hill and ignorant. Would you have chosen a harlot to hide the spies? Would you have chosen a defecting, rebellious prophet to lead the Nineveh evangelistic crusade? Would you have chosen a once Christian-hating former Pharisee to write most of the New Testament? Would you have chosen the man who, the night Jesus was arrested, announced to the people around him, "I don't even know him"? Would you have let him be the major spokesman for your early church that you just began, namely the Apostle Peter? No. But you see, God does surprising things. Just as he, at the end of a book that ends well, has lifted a no-name from the gate of the king and made him a prime minister, so God still lifts no-names and uses them as significant folks.
4: Rahab, Moses, Paul, Peter, Mordecai. The pattern never changes. When God wins, the people he uses are almost never the ones the world would have chosen. And that should give every one of us reason for hope. This is Insight for Living. Chuck's 12-part series on Esther concludes tomorrow. So while it's fresh on your mind, take advantage of the Bible study tools we've prepared for you, including the Searching the Scriptures Bible Study Workbook for Esther and the audio CDs. All the details can be found at insight.org/offer. And then beginning on Wednesday, our attention will turn to another powerful series. This time, Chuck's focus is on the amazing attributes of God. A key theme in this next study is the power of the cross of Jesus Christ. Chuck?
14: You know, for almost 20 years, a colleague of mine did the same thing every single Sunday. Right before I stepped up to preach, Howie would lean over and whisper a few words into my ear. The same words, every time. "Preach grace, Chuck. Preach the cross." Oh my, I can still hear his voice. And here's what I've learned. After more than 60-plus years of standing behind a pulpit, those four words are the whole ball game. Everything else is just noise. The cross isn't a decoration. It isn't the introduction to a better topic. It is the topic. Always has been, always will be. The Apostle Paul said it plainly. "I determined to know nothing among you except Jesus Christ and him crucified." That's not a modest man underselling himself. That's a brilliant man who finally understood what actually changes people. Not cleverness, not rhetoric, not a carefully crafted performance. The cross, just the cross. That's why Insight for Living exists, not to put on a good broadcast, not to win awards or grow an audience, but to make sure that somewhere, in a car, in a kitchen, on a phone, on a computer screen, halfway around the world, someone has a genuine, life-altering encounter with the cross we proclaim. Now, June 30th marks the end of our fiscal year, and I want to invite you, personally, to become part of what happens next. 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That's not small. That's extraordinary. Would you give today, generously, sacrificially, joyfully? Join me in giving the cross our very best.
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5: Welcome to Pathway to Victory with author and pastor Dr. Robert Jeffress. 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But the Bible warns that any nation that rejects God will eventually fall. Today on Pathway to Victory, Dr. Robert Jeffress teaches how the local church can be salt and light in order to preserve our nation for the proclamation of the gospel. But first, let's take a moment to hear some important ministry updates.
3: Thanks, David, and welcome again to Pathway to Victory. Today, I'm thrilled to tell you about the In God We Trust Matching Challenge that's active right now. Several friends of Pathway to Victory have created a matching challenge of $1.5 million so that every dollar you give today will be doubled in size and impact. We will channel your gift into broadcasting the truth through Pathway to Victory. When you give your gift to the matching challenge, you're ensuring that the Christian voice remains a powerful force for good in shaping the future of our nation. And when you give your generous gift to the matching challenge, I'm going to send you an encouraging book that will engage your entire family. It's our 250th commemorative edition of America is a Christian Nation. This is more than a book. It's a keepsake, a treasure for your family that celebrates America's 250th anniversary and reminds every generation that this nation was built on the Word of God. We'll say more about this fabulous book and the matching challenge later. But right now, let's continue a message that was originally delivered to an influential gathering of pastors and church leaders. My goal was to bolster the confidence of these leaders to stand up boldly for the truth in a culture that's often hostile to the Christian message. I titled today's sermon, For Pastors Only.
4: Do you know what America's last hope is? What America's greatest hope is? It is the local church. And I want to submit to you this thesis. The preservation of our nation for the proclamation of the gospel depends upon the effectiveness of local churches in fulfilling their mission. And then I want to go one step further. The effectiveness of churches in fulfilling their mission depends upon pastors fulfilling their calling. And I want to talk about specifically the role that the pastor has in helping the church achieve its mission so that our nation can be preserved for the proclamation of the gospel. So how is it that a pastor fulfills his calling? We're going to look at the three distinct callings of every pastor. First of all, we're going to talk about the pastor as preacher. The second role is the pastor as a prophet. Why are pastors so reticent to confront their culture when it departs from God's commands? I think there are three reasons pastors are hesitant to act as prophets. One reason is a misunderstanding of the Bible. The second reason pastors many times don't act as prophets is because of a misunderstanding of the Constitution. Some pastors and many laymen believe that the separation of church and state prohibits pastors from addressing controversial issues like abortion and same-sex marriages because such issues are, quote, politics rather than spiritual issues. The phrase separation of church and state appears nowhere in the Constitution, much less in the Bible. Groups today, like the Americans United for the Separation of Church and State, they regularly try to intimidate pastors and churches from influencing legislation or elections by threatening their tax-exempt status. You probably saw in the news, my good friend Barry Lynn, head of Americans United for Separation of Church and State, announced he's writing a letter about Pastor Jeffress to the Internal Revenue Service, you know. You know what? Anybody can write a letter. A 10-year-old can write a letter to the Internal Revenue Service. It doesn't mean one thing at all. You cannot afford to allow people like Barry Lynn and others intimidate you and muzzle you from sharing the truth of God's word. That is important that you stand up for your rights as an American. Now, we're going to take a little history lesson here. I think you'll find this interesting. A question comes up, pastors. Well, what are we allowed to do when it comes to influencing elections or legislation? Historically, churches in our country, for the first 180 years of its existence, spoke passionately for and against candidates for public office. Did you know that? I mean, it's regular routine in churches. I mean, Christians opposed the election of Thomas Jefferson as president because he was a deist. They opposed William Howard Taft for embracing Unitarianism. I mean, they regularly did that. They also were at the forefront of influencing legislation. It was the churches who led the movement for abolition of slavery, for desegregation. And by the way, I want to stop here and say something. There is absolutely no place in the church for racial prejudice. None whatsoever. And I am so glad about the number of African Americans and Latinos and people of every ethnicity imaginable that are coming to First Baptist Church. And they are welcome here. We're glad to have them here. And if there is anybody, anybody who is uncomfortable with that, better get your heart right with God or find another place of worship. Because the fact is, that's what the church is supposed to be. And everybody is welcome in our church. The church has always been at the forefront. It's always been at the forefront of leading for desegregation and civil rights. However, in 1934, the government enacted a law that prohibited tax-exempt nonprofit institutions like ours from using a substantial portion of their income to lobby for legislation. Doesn't mean we can't lobby for legislation on those issues that have a biblical basis. It just means we can't use an overwhelming amount of our money to do so, which of course we don't. But in 1954, this is where it gets interesting, Congress approved an amendment introduced by then Senator Lyndon Johnson to the IRS governing churches and other 501c3 tax-exempt organizations like ours that prohibited those organizations to influence elections by supporting specific candidates. And then in 1987, that amendment was expanded to also prohibit speaking out against specific candidates. Now, although pastors can influence legislation, they cannot, as a group in a church, officially support one candidate over another in an election. This restriction is being challenged, and many people predict that it will one day be abolished because it's such an apparent violation of First Amendment rights. Now, while a handful of churches through the years have been fined for violating this no substantial part of money being used for legislation or other issues, what you need to know is no church has ever lost its tax-exempt status in the 57 years since Lyndon Johnson headed that amendment. Do you realize that? Not one church in history has ever lost its tax-exempt status. Now, my friend Barry Lynn won't tell pastors that.

Here's the bottom line for pastors. No local church has ever been fined. No local church has ever lost its tax-exempt status for anything the pastor has done in the pulpit. Now, I don't encourage, I would not advise any pastor to officially endorse a political candidate from the pulpit. But what I'm saying to pastors is, don't be intimidated from sharing what you believe is the truth of God's word from your pulpit. It is a fear many times of a misunderstanding of the Constitution that causes pastors to silence themselves. A third reason pastors don't act as prophets many times is a fear of controversy. Now, pastors make for easy targets of criticism, even from church members. You know, it's easy for laymen to say, well, pastor, we're behind you. Keep standing for the truth. We're right there with you. Unless church attendance starts to fall and receipts start to diminish a little bit, and then suddenly it's off with his head, you know. It's very easy for that to happen in churches, and most pastors recognize that. Any true shepherd of a local congregation is concerned about the spiritual, the organizational, and yes, the financial health of his congregation. And although the universal church will never cease to exist, the fact is many local congregations have shut their doors because of diminishing attendance. No pastor wants to be the catalyst for killing his church. Now, I'm sympathetic with that. I'm sympathetic with pastors who are concerned with taking controversial stands that could send their congregants out the door and discourage new members from coming in the door. You may find this hard to believe, but during the first 15 years of my pastoral ministry, I rarely, if ever, spoke about controversial issues. Never spoke about abortion, never spoke about homosexuality, never encouraged my people to vote, much less gave them any criteria for how to select a candidate. Instead, I figured my job was just to preach the Bible and leave all that other stuff to other people. After all, why bother to try to save a sinking ship? I spent the first 15 years of my ministry. Some of you who were with me in Wichita Falls knows that many of my years there, I never said anything about those subjects. But about 13 years ago, something happened in my life that changed my thinking about that. I was preaching a year-long series through the book of Genesis in my last church, and I'd come to Genesis chapter 19, the story of Sodom and Gomorrah. And I'd already finished the sermon. It was about a Wednesday, and I was making the application points about the story of Sodom and Gomorrah. And one of the application points was, as a culture, we cannot afford to condone what God has condemned. And so that was the point I was going to share the next Sunday morning. We cannot condone what God has condemned. Well, a member of our church who worked in the local library that Wednesday came in to see me. She said, Pastor, here are two books that are in the children's section of our public library. Daddy's Roommate, which is about a little boy whose father divorces his wife and moves in with another man. And it's a picture book for children promoting homosexuality. And it shows this little boy's father and his homosexual lover in bed together. And then the other book, Heather Has Two Mommies. I bet you can figure out the plot line of that one. But anyway, she handed me these books and said, now, Pastor, what are you going to do about this? And I said, well, you know, I really hadn't thought about it. So I sat there with those library books, and I thought, what am I going to do about this? I mean, I've got enough headaches as a pastor of a church. I don't need to get involved in this. But how can I, as a pastor, stand up with a straight face and tell my congregation, we cannot condone what God has condemned, and why do nothing about it? So I said, well, I'll try the diplomatic route. So I called up the local librarian on the phone. And I said, you know, somebody brought to my attention these books, and I'm sure you're unaware that they're in the children's section of the library. And, you know, these are books that are promoting a practice, a lifestyle that, first of all, is against the law in the state of Texas, which it was at that time. It is responsible for the greatest epidemic of all times, AIDS, and it violates the teaching of three major world religions, Christianity, Judaism, and Islam. And I said, because of that, I just don't think these books belong there. Public tax dollars shouldn't be used to purchase these books. Would you remove these books? And she said, basically, not on your life. And so after I've tried the diplomatic approach, the next Sunday I was standing up, preaching my message, went through this, and I had those library books with me in the pulpit. And I felt impressed by God to say this. I held up the library books and I said, these are in my possession and I'm not giving them back. And

0: I'm telling you, that was the shot heard round the world. I mean, the next week, the editor in the local paper said I needed to be put in jail for disobeying the law. And he said, remember, Martin Luther King wrote some of his best work while he was in jail. And Pastor Jeffress needs to go to jail. And so all of this. And so, you know, I paid the $54 to buy the library books. But that was great. It started a controversy in our community that lasted for 2 years. Every major outlet talked about it. PBS actually came to our city and filmed a documentary about this firestorm that had divided the small West Texas town. I mean, it was the biggest, there was a federal lawsuit. It was the biggest brouhaha you can imagine. For 2 years in the local paper, almost every day, scathing letters about what Pastor Jeffress has done and the First Baptist Church of Wichita Falls and all of this and all of this and all of this. Now, I wish I could tell you that during those 2 years, our church exploded in growth. It didn't happen. A few people left, but mainly a lot of new people just weren't real anxious to come to our church. I mean, when you're reading about a church that's homophobic and hates people and a pastor that's this, this, this, and this, and this, it really doesn't encourage people coming to church. Now, later on, God blessed our church tremendously with explosive growth, but it didn't happen during that time. Somebody asked me, reporter for the Fort Worth Star-Telegram, he brought up that incident up in Wichita Falls. He said, Pastor, if you had it to do over again, would you do it again? I said, absolutely. Absolutely. It wasn't popular to do, but I am never going to disobey what I feel the Holy Spirit leading me to do. And regardless of the cost, I had to take a stand at that point. Now, I'm going to say to you, pastors, you may not be feeling called to borrow books from your local library, okay? That's okay. That doesn't have to be your calling because it was my calling. But preaching biblically based messages on controversial topics, encouraging your members to vote, challenging laws that violate God's laws are just some of the ways that you can fulfill your role as a prophet. Now, at the risk of offending some, let me be very blunt. Pastor, you will never be criticized by the world for building a homeless shelter. You will never be criticized by this culture for asking your members to give sacrificially to build water wells in Africa. In fact, the culture will applaud you as a pastor for doing those things because they think that's what a pastor is supposed to do, encouraging nice people to do nice things. That is their idea of a pastor. Nobody's going to criticize you for that. But if you dare stand up and point your finger at the culture and say, this is wrong, thus saith the Lord, you better be ready to suffer. You may be suffering not the loss of your life as the Old Testament prophets did, but be prepared to suffer the loss of your reputation, your career, your livelihood. And that's why Paul said in 2 Timothy 4, verses 2 and 5, be prepared to endure hardship. Timothy was told that if he fulfilled his role as a prophet, it was going to get hard at times. But that's the pastor's role, not only as a preacher, but as a prophet. 2 Timothy 4 explains a third role of the pastor, and that is as an evangelist. Do the work of an evangelist, Paul reminded Timothy in 2 Timothy 4, 5. And when Paul said, I want you to be an evangelist, Timothy, he didn't have in mind, I want you to travel the countryside with 5 suits and 5 sermons, okay? That's not his idea of an evangelist. He meant do the work as a pastor of an evangelist proclaiming the good news of the gospel. You see, the Great Commission, Matthew 28, is for us to go into all the world and make disciples, fully devoted followers of Jesus Christ. Now, before you can be a disciple, though, you have to be a convert. You have to be introduced to faith in Christ. And while it's possible to be a convert without ever being a disciple, it is impossible for somebody to be a disciple without, first of all, being a convert and saved. And so one of the primary things that a pastor is to do is, beyond his own ministry, he is to be involved in evangelism. How can a pastor, beyond his own personal witness, be and do the work of an evangelist? Let me suggest several ways. First of all, through his preaching. Through his preaching, make sure in every message, no matter what you're talking about, there is some explanation of the gospel. You know, Charles Haddon Spurgeon said, it doesn't matter what passage he was in, he always made a beeline to the cross. And we're to do that as well. Also, I would encourage those of you who are pastors, when you're preaching, always challenge unbelievers in the audience to make a decision to trust in Christ. Second way we act as evangelists is through equipping. You know, the pastor is to be an evangelist, but he's not the only evangelist in the church. My mentor and professor for so many years, Howard Hendricks, used to quote Bud Wilkinson's definition of football. He said, in football, you have 22 men on the field, desperately in need of rest, being cheered on by 50,000 spectators in the stands, desperately in need of exercise. Then Prof would add, you know, that may be and make for exciting football, but that is a lousy way to run a church. God never meant for just a few people to be out on the field doing all the work. We're to all be involved in ministry and especially evangelism. Remember the words of Ephesians 4, 11 and 12? And Christ gave some as apostles, he gave some as prophets, some as evangelists, some as pastors and teachers for the equipping of the saints for the work of service to the building up of the body of Christ. A third way we do that, a third way we act as an evangelist is through organizing. You know, you read through the book of Acts, that chronicles the ministry of Paul, and you quickly come to the conclusion that Paul was a man with a plan. I mean, he had a plan for reaching his world for Christ. Now, sometimes his plans didn't pan out. I mean, sometimes his plans got vetoed by God. One time he wanted to go to Bithynia. God said, no, you're going to Macedonia instead. But the point is, he had a plan. He just didn't sit there and wait for something good to happen. He wanted to take the gospel to everyone. And I would say, Pastor, ask yourself the question, wherever you are, church family, what is our strategy for taking the good news of Christ to the community we're in? We need a strategy. We have to have a plan. What plan do you have? What strategy do you have for being that light in that community where God has placed you? Now, in speech classes, we were taught there are a number of ways to end a talk. You can do so with a penetrating question or a relevant quote or an interesting story or a poem or a song. Don't get afraid, I'm not going to use the song. But one way to end a message is by repeating the major thesis of that message. And that's the way I want to end today. I want you to listen carefully to these words. The preservation of our nation for the proclamation of the gospel depends upon the effectiveness of local churches in fulfilling their mission. And the effectiveness of local churches fulfilling their mission depends upon pastors fulfilling their calling as preachers, as prophets, and as evangelists. At Pathway to Victory, we're praying that God would use today's message to ignite a renewed passion among pastors to preach the gospel with freedom and boldness. In that spirit, let me remind you about a tremendous opportunity to double your impact through the $1.5 million In God We Trust matching challenge. Every dollar that you give to Pathway to Victory before the deadline on July 5th will have twice the ministry impact. Let me tell you a quick story. Benjamin Franklin, who was not an evangelical Christian, stood before the Constitutional Convention in 1787, and he said something that stopped that room cold. Franklin said, "I have lived a long time, and the longer I live, the more convincing proofs I see that God governs the affairs of men. Even as believers in America face growing strife and persecution, God has not abdicated his throne. He is still moving and still opening doors for his truth. And right now he is inviting you to be part of something significant. The In God We Trust Matching Challenge is your opportunity to act on that conviction boldly, generously, and with full confidence in the God who has never once lost control of this nation. Every dollar you give today will be doubled. And to thank you for your generous gift today, I'm going to send you several wonderful resources. The first is an inspirational keepsake for the whole family. It's a coffee table book called The 250th Commemorative Edition of America
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2: 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I'm David J. Mullins. To many Christians, persecution is something that happens in a far-off place. 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
4: 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Never. 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And so we don't always give just because there's a need. 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
3: 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It's possible to know the Bible, but still miss the one the Bible points to. Today, Dr. Evans explains the difference between simply studying Scripture and truly experiencing the living Christ through it. Let's join him at the end of 2 Peter chapter 3 as he talks about how to bring your faith alive.
2: Peter comes to the end of his book and this chapter. He says, therefore, beloved, affectionately, since you look for these things, be diligent to be found in him in peace, spotless, and blameless. I want you to look for these things. I want you to be aware of what's happening around you related to what I'm talking about, the coming of the Lord. And make whatever adjustments in life, in priorities, in repentance that needs to be made because he's coming. Paul speaks to this issue and he calls it salvation. The word for salvation means to be rescued or delivered. But he's talking to Christians. He says, therefore, my beloved. So he's talking to believers. So he's not telling them to get saved again. He's talking about another kind of salvation. And that is the salvation of prophecy or the deliverance that he says Paul talked about. In 1 Thessalonians chapter 1, Paul is speaking, verse 10, and to wait from his son from heaven, who he raised from the dead, that is Jesus, who rescues us from the wrath to come. So here, Paul says that we're waiting for Jesus to be rescued from the wrath. Not through the wrath, not after the wrath, but from the wrath. And guess what? The day of the Lord is the day of judgment, we're told. It's the day of God's wrath. We're waiting to be delivered from the wrath. After talking about the rapture in chapter 4, verses 13 to 18, he comes in chapter 5, and he wants them to be informed, verse 3, while they are saying peace and safety, then destruction will come upon them suddenly like labor pains upon a woman with child. But you, brethren, are not in darkness that the day would overtake you like a thief. So what's happening to them is not happening to you. He says, verse 9, for God has not destined us for wrath, but for obtaining salvation through our Lord Jesus Christ. The goal is that, verse 10, we will live together with him. So, he wants you personally and ministerially to cause people to value the return. How many of you paid for your kids' college? Okay, a bunch of you. You paid in one way or another. What that means is you expected them to study. You didn't pay for parties. You didn't pay for drugs. You paid for them to study. So if they were partying all the time, getting failing grades all the time, they were not appreciating the price that you paid. They were not valuing the sacrifice you were making to get them their college degree. What he is saying is, I want you to value the return of Christ so much that it affects you and that it changes you and that it reprioritizes you because you value it that highly. You embrace it. And when you do that, you're giving the return of Christ its freedom to impact you, your life, your thoughts, and your priorities. He says in verse 17, you therefore, knowing this beforehand, be on your guard so that you are not carried away by the error of unprincipled men and fall from your own steadfastness. I don't want you to regress. Why would he tell Christians this? Because they're his beloved. Because Christians can regress. Okay, Christians can go backwards. Christians can lose their impact. I pray that you don't regress because you've lost sight of the return and you've lost sight of the truth of Scripture. And that leads him to a famous verse. Instead of falling back, grow in the grace and knowledge of our Lord and Savior Jesus Christ. To him be the glory both now and to the day of eternity. He says, I want you to grow. I want you to progress in the faith. You've got to look to the coming. You've got to be tethered to Scripture, and you've got to decide to grow. Spiritual growth is guaranteed, but spiritual growth is not automatic. You don't automatically grow. You have to decide to grow. Until that decision is made, not only won't you stay where you are, you will regress. Because static equals regression. Unless there is the decision to grow or to develop in your Christian experience. So his call is to grow. But the question now is, how do we grow? He says, I want you to grow with respect to two things, grace and knowledge. These are the two towers that facilitate spiritual growth. Now, how does one know when one is growing? The way you know that someone is growing is that they're changing. The proof of growth is change. If there is no change, there is no growth. The change happens in decision-making, priorities, not doing this, start doing that. You are changing. To facilitate the growth or the changes we want to happen in our lives, in our ministry, there must be an understanding of grace as it relates to the knowledge of our Lord and Savior, Jesus Christ. Grace and knowledge. So we got to talk about those two. Grace is the great theological word of the New Testament. If I were to give you a formal definition of grace, I would say it is the inexhaustible supply of God's goodness, where he does for us what we cannot do for ourselves. The short version of that is unmerited favor. It is what God does for us independent of us. Grace can't be earned. Grace can't be worked for, but it can be expanded. In 1 Peter chapter 1, he says, verse 2, grace and peace be multiplied to you in the knowledge of God and of Jesus our Lord. He says, grace can be multiplied, not just added, Grace expands. Grace you can get a deeper experience with, and that is the supply of God's goodness that has no exhaustion to it. Coupled with what Paul says in 2 Corinthians chapter 9, verse 8, that God is able to supply abundant grace so that you have grace left over. Grace is a doctrine, but it is also an environment. It is the sphere of where the Christian operates in order to grow. That's why it's connected to prophecy, because if you are in the environment of looking for the return, you're in the environment of grace. And because you're in that environment, facilitates it. When you go to in one of our buildings, we have a weight room. Once you walk in that weight room, you're in an environment of physical development. The environment is already established. You don't bring in any weights. You don't bring in any equipment, because the church has already put it in there and created a workout environment for you to develop. Now, you've got to work in the environment, but you don't work for the environment, because the environment for your physical development was supplied by the church. But you expect it to work out in the environment of grace that has been provided. So grace provides the environment for the work to produce the spiritual muscle for spiritual development. But if you are not operating in the environment, you don't have the stuff to work with. So he is saying, I want you to grow in your understanding of grace. The greater you appreciate what Jesus has done in salvation, what Jesus is doing with you now, and what Jesus will do in his return, the more grace is multiplied, the more the environment has an effect on you, the more the atmosphere of grace is, you're experiencing more of God because you are operating in this atmosphere of grace. So grace is an atmosphere. But this atmosphere of grace is tied to knowledge, because grace is an atmosphere connected with a person, the knowledge of the Lord Jesus Christ. So the way you engage the grace of God is what you are learning about Jesus Christ. Jesus Christ and knowing him, growing in him, developing in him, makes the environment work.
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3: Today's lesson is the final installment in a special series recorded live at this year's Kingdom Leaders Summit. It's called The Sure Word, Living in Light of Prophecy. 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I'll repeat that contact information for you after the second part of today's message. Here's Tony.
2: Many people, when they go to work out, have a trainer. They're in the environment with somebody who knows how to work it. Because you may not know how to work the environment, you just know you are in the environment. Now, what a lot of people do is visit the environment. I'm sure there are a few people here who have gym memberships and you don't go. You're a member, but you hardly go. You go every now and then. You got church members like that. They're on the roll, but they're not engaged in the environment. But when there's a trainer in the environment and the trainer knows the equipment of the environment, the trainer partners with you in maximizing what the environment was designed to give you. They empower your use of the environment of grace in order to produce growth in muscle. So grace is an environment, but there is a trainer in the room. Okay? The Word of God gives us the website, and Jesus is the passcode. The more you tie the Word to Jesus Christ, the more the grace of Christ is experienced in this environment. And so when you connect what the Word of God says with the person of Christ, then the equipment that grace has provided will bring the development in the life. So he says, I want you to grow in grace and the knowledge of Jesus Christ. There's an event that took place when Jesus rose from the dead. In Luke 24, two disciples are on the Emmaus Road. They had been given a prophetic word by Jesus. I'm going to rise again. Jesus had prophesied that prior to his death. These two disciples didn't get it yet. So they are despondent, depressed, discouraged on their way home. Out of nowhere, the risen Christ comes camouflaged. They don't recognize him. So the risen Christ comes camouflaged and says, why are y'all so sad? They say, where have you been, stranger? Don't you know the events that has happened over the last few days? The one who we thought was going to be our deliverer was killed and crucified. Where have you been? And they're talking to Jesus, but don't know it. Jesus said, oh, foolish ones and slow of heart to believe all that came from Moses and the prophet. He then opened the Bible and taught them the word of God about himself from Moses and the prophets, because we don't have a New Testament yet. So the Old Testament is used by Jesus to teach them about himself. We're told in the story that Jesus acted like he would continue going when they reached their home. So they're saying goodbye to one another, and Jesus keeps going. They say, hold it. We're not finished. We need you to come in the house and hang with us for a while. So Jesus goes inside the house. And then you read this statement. During the breaking of the bread, it says, their eyes were open and they recognized him. The breaking of the bread, their eyes were open and they recognized him. When this story started, they're depressed. When this story started, they're confused. Somebody comes up, they don't know it's Jesus, and has a Bible study. Because he's showing them Moses and the prophets and what they said about Jesus. So they get a Bible study. When they get to the house, they invite him in. They invite the person in, but they don't recognize him. All they know is, this is my Bible teacher. This is my pastor. This is my spiritual guide. That's all they know. But they loved what they were hearing from the word. In fact, they said, did not our hearts burn as we were taught the word of God along the way? So they were set on fire by the Bible teaching. But they still hadn't recognized him until the breaking of the bread. When he broke the bread with his hands, of course, the nail prints in his hands would show up. So they saw the risen Christ. And then it says their eyes were open. Okay, wait a minute. They heard and enjoyed the scripture without their eyes being open. Their eyes were not open through their Bible study. The Bible study excited them. Did not our hearts burn? But they were excited with closed eyes because they hadn't recognized him yet. But when Jesus became recognizable, and how did he come recognizable? He became recognizable when they invited him into their home for fellowship. If any man opens the door, I will come in and have fellowship with him. You need the Bible, and they may get excited, but you want them to have fellowship with the person because they may be on fire with the Bible study, but their eyes are still closed. But if they develop fellowship based on the Bible study, now their eyes are open. And guess what they did? When their eyes were open, Jesus, boom, disappeared out of their sight. He disappeared out of their sight. Those boys got up after walking 7 miles, ran back to the disciples, and said, guess what happened to us? You mean to tell me they didn't have to be begged or cajoled or arms twisted or guilt-ridden? No, the personal encounter took a burning from the written word, transferred it to the living word, so you didn't have to tell them to be a witness. They couldn't help but be a witness because they made the connection. And so you and I are to take the written word and let their hearts burn with its truth. But knowing if you let Jesus keep on walking, you'll be excited with the Bible study, but your eyes will stay closed. But if you take the truth of the word of God and allow that to engage the presence of the Lord in your life, in your ministry, then your eyes get open and you see things you didn't see before because Jesus is sitting right there to let you see it. And then he gives the closing line, to him be glory. To him be glory. Glory means to highlight. Glory means to put on display. When we talk about the glory of God in the Old Testament, we're talking about God on display, in the fire, in the cloud. In other words, he's not just there, you see him. And as one thing is knowing he's there, it's a whole different ballgame seeing him show up. That's your kind of glory when he shows up. He says that I want you to give him the glory. As you're growing, you're going to give him more glory.
3: 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Most people picture angels the way movies and television portray them. But the Bible paints a very different picture. Tomorrow, we'll begin an intriguing series where Dr. Evans explores who these heavenly beings really are and the powerful role they play in God's activity around us. Be sure to join us.

0: David knew that for a multitude of sins, there were a multitude of tender mercies. David knew that he was a sinner, but David knew that God was full of loving kindness. The devil will tell you if you've sinned grievously. The devil will tell you that God is finished with you. The devil will tell you there's no hope for you. The devil will tell you that God has cast you off. But that is a lie. There's nothing you can do that'll make God stop loving you. Remember that. Don't you listen to the dirty devil. David had confidence in God, and God loves you today. I don't care what you've done, how many times you've failed. Probably nobody here has committed sin in the magnitude of David. And yet David said, "O God, according unto the multitude of thy tender mercies, for great sin there is great grace." Say amen.
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3: You see, we've only been left here for one reason, and that is an evangelistic purpose. We are here to make Christ known to this society. We are here to make Christ known in the workplace. We are here to make Christ known in the family. Those are the three environments of our existence.
4: 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Irreconcilable differences. That's a phrase commonly used by people filing for divorce. Well, when you're talking about the marriage between someone who rejects Christ and someone who's united to the Savior, that really is an irreconcilable difference apart from a work of God. The question is being married to a non-believer a valid reason for divorce? John MacArthur answers that question today as he begins a study titled Restoring Marriage, a series that shows you God's blueprint for this sacred institution. But before we begin this study, some years ago we asked John about a word that has been paired with marriage a lot in recent years, revolution. Is that really something the church needs to revolutionize the way it looks at marriage? Here's how John answered that. It's as timely as ever.
5: Well, I don't know if I would use the word revolutionize. I think I would prefer the word normalize. I think marriage needs to go back to what is normal, and what is normal is defined by the maker of man and woman and the designer of marriage, and that is God. And what is normal in a marriage is the husband loves his wife and cares for her and provides for her and protects her and acts toward her in a chivalrous way, considering her needs, considering her desires, considering her counsel, all of those things. What is normal is that a wife lovingly, eagerly, gladly submits to the leadership of her husband, is a keeper at home, a lover of her husband, a lover of her children, devotes herself to charitable works, takes care of the poor people, provides for those in need. That's normal. That's normal. A homemaker mother loving and rearing her children and submitting and loving her husband, and a husband who provides for and gives direction and leadership to the family. That's normal. We're in the middle of a revolution that has destroyed marriage. I don't know that there's any way back culturally. In fact, there isn't. Because at the same time that it's being destroyed, it's wrong in this culture to go to the Bible for anything. If you try to introduce the Bible and the biblical way to live as husband and wife, you'll be laughed out of any secular conversation. Well, we're going to start a series and see if we can't call at least believing people back to what the Bible says about marriage, how to have a God-honoring marriage. Stay tuned for the series on restoring marriage.
4: That's right, friend. This series will show you not only how your marriage can flourish, but also how it can be a good testimony for Christ. And John begins the study with a look at what the scriptures say about Christians who are married to unbelievers. Now here's John MacArthur to begin his study titled Restoring Marriage.
3: In 1 Peter chapter 3, verses 1 through 7, we have the subject, how to win your unsaved spouse. How to lead your partner to Christ. How to witness or give testimony to your mate. This is a very instructive passage, a very important one. One that applies to all of us directly or indirectly, because we are either married to an unsaved person or we know someone who is, and have the opportunity to share these truths, I trust, with them. We're discussing this whole matter of living in the world in such a way as to reach the world for Jesus Christ. It is important that we maintain our testimony. Now, the bottom line is this, that if we are going to have an exemplary testimony in the world, the hostile world, and if we're going to be used to win people to Christ, then our lives have to be characterized by a certain basic characteristic. What is it? Would you notice verse 13? The first word, submit. Verse 18, servants, be submissive. Chapter 3, verse 1, wives, be submissive. Now, what Peter says is this: you're going to be caught up in a hostile world. And that hostile world will manifest itself in all social relationships, of which there are three primary ones: the government, the workplace, and the family. Those are the three. Those are the three social environments in which we live. Now, this is a very basic and essential concept. If we are to have an impact in our culture, we must submit to the social order, to the social structure, and the social patterns that God has designed. We cannot be rebels. We cannot demand our rights. We cannot feel superior to social order. Now, let me review the problem for you just briefly. A person becomes a Christian. Immediately, because they are a child of God, and because they now have a higher authority, namely the Lord Jesus Christ, and because they now have a higher standard of living, the Bible, and because they are now citizens of heaven, and because there's a sense in which they've been translated out of this world, they could easily feel, first of all, superior to their society. As a result of that, they could be indifferent to the dictates of that society. They could say, look, I belong to God, I'm a Christian, I'm a citizen of heaven, I don't belong here, I'm a stranger and an alien, as it says back in verse 11. And I'm really not interested in paying any attention to governmental laws. I'm not interested in coming under the authority of any employer, and I'm certainly not interested in listening to some unsaved spouse or deferring to them. I live on another plane. You could feel sovereign over the law, sovereign over your employer. You could feel sovereign over your mate. And that is the very opposite of what you ought to feel. You see, we've only been left here for one reason, and that is an evangelistic purpose. We are here to make Christ known to this society. We are here to make Christ known in the workplace. We are here to make Christ known in the family. Those are the three environments of our existence. And the principles of conduct are given here that can lead to the most effective Christian testimony. If we want to be effective in the society in which we live, if we want to be effective in the state, then we must submit, verse 13 says, to every human institution. In other words, we must show that we are not rebels, we are not problematic, we are not superior, we are not indifferent to society's order, we are submissive, we are model citizens. In verse 18, we are to be model employees, submissive to our masters with all respect, whether they are good and gentle or whether they are unreasonable. And now we come to this third and smallest area of social responsibility, the family. And the question is, what does a wife do when she is married to an unsaved husband? What does a husband do when he is married to an unsaved wife? Does he feel superior? Does he lord it over her? Does he treat her with indifference because she is not a citizen of the kingdom? And what does she do? Does she reject his authority, who is a non-Christian husband, because she has another authority, Christ? Does she demand her rights, both physical and spiritual, because she has now been elevated? What is the proper responsibility of each partner when married to an unbeliever? Now, please notice, these verses in chapter 3 are not a discourse on male and female status. They are not a discourse on Christian marriage. This is not even a discussion of Christian marriage. This is a discussion of a mixed marriage where you have a Christian partner and a non-Christian partner.

And glorify God in the day of visitation. In other words, they'll be saved. We are also to be submissive to our masters or our employers, for this will find favor with God. How? By making gospel truth real, as people can see it through our lives. And the same is true in the family. Now we begin with wives. And Peter, I want you to understand, is not biased, but he gives 6 verses to wives and 1 verse to husbands. Now somebody might say, that's a little out of balance. But it isn't. And there's a very important reason why. And that is because when a wife became a Christian, the potential for difficulty in the marriage was much greater than when a husband became a Christian. Because a husband was already in charge anyway. And in that society, if a husband became a Christian, the wife would dutifully accept that since she had no mind of her own, at least that she was not allowed to have one. So the potential for conflict was greatly lessened. But when a woman who was viewed as a slave or an animal and not much more became a Christian independently of her husband, the potential for conflict and embarrassment and difficulty was much greater, and that is why Peter gives much more attention to that particular problem. Becoming a Christian can pose some serious problems today. It posed some serious problems then. A woman becomes a Christian. And all of a sudden, she feels superior to her husband. She feels like now that she knows what the Bible teaches and belongs to God, she knows so much more than he does. How can he be the leader in the family? Not only that, she keeps meeting these wonderful men at church who are fine, outstanding Christians, and she becomes envious of them, and she becomes indifferent to her own husband and much more attracted to other men who love Christ because she sees in that the potential for such a wonderful life. This can lead to great, serious problems. In the Greek culture in which Peter lived, and the people, of course, to whom he wrote were scattered in the Greek world, for a woman to change her religion without her husband doing it was unthinkable. Why? Because in Peter's day, women were treated like sheep and goats. Their opinion was considered irrelevant, immaterial, and unwanted. There was a basic principle called patria potestas. And what it meant was that while single and living in her father's house, a woman was under her father's power. So the woman was thought of merely as one who served the needs of the male population. But all of a sudden, a woman, let's say, becomes a Christian. And she understands the principle of Galatians 3:28, which says, in Christ there is neither male or female, we're all one in Christ. She realizes that in Christ she has reached a level of living that her unsaved husband knows nothing about. She is free in Christ. She has a new Lord and a new master. And it would be easy for her to treat her husband with disdain, with indifference, or even with rejection. If she's not careful, he can become very distasteful to her and even repulsive. So it was important then to realize what life must have been for a woman who became a Christian independently of her husband. The abuse could escalate. It would be immensely embarrassing to the husband because no woman ever did that independently of her husband. So he would be very embarrassed among his peers. He would be very nonplussed about this mystical relationship she had with this Jesus Christ. For her to be bold enough and brave enough to do that could put her in a position where she would suffer abuse. In the early church, there were a lot of secretive meetings, and some are prone to think that they were secrets not only to hide from the government, but to hide from the husbands, because there were many women who gave their lives to Christ. So the reason that Peter directs these 6 verses at women is precisely because of this potentially difficult social problem. And again, I say, if a man came to Christ,
Well, the woman tacitly and at least outwardly

0: outwardly, if not inwardly, would affirm Christ. She really didn't have an opinion in that culture anyway, so it wasn't of great consequence. He would still be in charge. He would still be the authority. So there wouldn't be quite the difficulty. But for a woman to come to Christ was extremely problematic. So that's the issue. How then does a Christian wife relate to her unsaved husband in such a way as to fulfill her mission? And what's her mission? What's our mission? To win people to Christ. How is she to conduct herself to win that unsaved husband to Jesus Christ? Let's look at the answer here in our text. Before we see what Peter tells her to do, let's see what Peter doesn't tell her to do, all right? Number one, he doesn't tell the Christian wife, please note this, to leave her husband. He doesn't tell her that. He doesn't say, well, now that you're a Christian, get out of there and find yourself a Christian man. Find somebody who thinks like you do, who loves Christ like you do. Have a happy union with that person. Shake that husband, get out. No, he doesn't say that. And it's a good thing he doesn't say it, because it would be wrong. 1 Corinthians chapter 7, do you remember this? Verse 13, a woman who has an unbelieving husband and he consents to live with her, let her not send her husband away. What does that word mean in the Greek? Let her not what? Divorce him. If you have an unsaved husband, don't divorce him. Paul says that's forbidden by God. In fact, the next verse, 1 Corinthians 7:14, says the unbelieving husband is sanctified through his wife. In other words, the blessing of God will spill over on that man just because God is blessing you. He'll get the benefit. You see, a non-Christian man married to a Christian woman doesn't know how fortunate he is, because she's a child of God, and God is pouring out blessing on her. Because she is so blessed and she is so enriched, he benefits. It doesn't mean he gets salvation through that means. It simply means outwardly, in this life, he is blessed. This is not inward sanctification, but outward grace that spills over on him because of her. So the unsaved husband may stay. And if he wants to stay, it says that that believing wife should let him stay. That's God's plan. You say, what if he wants to leave? Same text, 1 Corinthians 7. It says, if the unbelieving one leaves, verse 15, let him leave. The brother or sister is not under bondage in such cases, but God has called us to peace. If he wants out, gotta let him go. You're not in bondage. That is, the bond is broken. For verse 16, for how do you know, O wife, whether you will save your husband? Or husband, how do you know whether you will save your wife? In other words, the point is this, if he wants to stay, let him stay. But if he wants out because he can't tolerate your Christian testimony, let him go. And then you say, well, now, wait a minute. I want him to stay so he'll get saved. And Paul says, but look, you'll have nothing but war in the house. And that is counterproductive. And you don't really know whether he'll get saved anyway. So don't try to hold that thing together if it creates confusion and chaos. That's the point. So Peter says basically the same thing, by saying nothing. He doesn't tell the woman to leave. Don't rebel. Don't leave. Stay. And do all you can to win that husband. But if that husband wants out and leaves you, you're not under bondage anymore. The marriage is broken. Don't fight tooth and nail to hold it together, thinking you're going to lead him to Christ in an uncomfortable, chaotic, confused, warlike environment. That's not productive. Second thing he doesn't say. He doesn't tell her to preach at him. He doesn't tell her to argue with him. He doesn't tell her to harangue about the gospel. He doesn't tell her to put Bible verses on the bottom of his beer cans. He doesn't tell her to stick evangelistic tracts under the pillow in his bed. He doesn't tell her to badger him about the gospel. He doesn't tell her to call her pastor and have the pastor come to the house some night when she knows he's home alone, loaded with all his guns. Peter doesn't tell her that. He doesn't say glue Bible verses on the refrigerator. He doesn't say anything like that. Thirdly, he doesn't tell her she is now equal to the man, so she should demand her rights. He doesn't say that either. She is equal, of course, to any other believer spiritually, but she still has a marital role to fulfill. In Christ, there is neither male nor female. They are one. But in marriage, there is headship and there is submission. So you say, what does he tell her? Well, let's find out. Verse 1. In the same way, you wives, be submissive to your own husbands, so that even if any of them are disobedient to the word, that is, they're unsaved, they may be won without a word by the behavior of their wives. That's the basic point. He says if you want to win that husband to Christ, if you want to do all you can, and only God knows whether that will happen, but if you want to make the maximum impact on the life of an unsaved man, then be a submissive wife. That's it. If you want to make a maximum impact on the society in which you live, then be a model submissive citizen. If you want to make the maximum impact in your job, then be a model submissive employee. And if you want to make a maximum impact on your unsaved husband, be a model submissive wife. It's the same principle. Same principle. Three specific duties are outlined here. Let's look at them very briefly. Number one, submission and its intention, and that is verse 1. In the same manner, he says, or it could be translated likewise, in the same manner as who? Verse 13, the same manner as citizens submitting. Verse 18, the same manner as employees submitting. Here it says, in the same manner or likewise, you wives be submissive. Hupotasso means to be in subjection, to line up under. It's used in military contexts. Realize that you have to take your place as subordinate to the leadership and the headship of your husband. This is God's design for marriage. Women are not inferior in character. They are not inferior in intelligence. They are not inferior in virtue. They are not inferior in spirituality. They are not inferior in giftedness. They are not inferior in any way, period. They have been simply given a role that puts them in the place of submission to a headship which is residing in their husband. Please note this, be submissive to your own husbands. And every time in the Bible such an injunction is made, always it says your own husband. Always the possessive pronoun is there, the intensive possessive pronoun. Be submissive to your own husband, which speaks of the intimacy and the bonding of marriage. This is God's design. That's, of course, what 1 Corinthians 11 says. Christ, of course, is the head of man. God is the head of Christ. The man is the head of the woman. That's what Paul wrote to Timothy. But I permit not women to teach, nor to be in authority, not to take authority over men. They are to learn in all subjection. 1 Timothy 2:11-14. Now, the reason for this is so that, verse 1, even if any of them are disobedient to the word. By the way, it's a first-class conditional in the Greek, which means it's a reality. It could be translated, since they are disobedient to the word. It assumes that that is the case. And the word here, I think, means the gospel, the word of reconciliation, the word of salvation. They are basically unregenerate, disobedient to the gospel. The issue is, submit to them anyway. Just as you submit to government, just as you submit on the job. For the sake of their salvation. Look at the end of verse 1. In order that they may be won without a word by the behavior of their wives. Now, please note this. He is not saying they will be saved without the word. He's not saying they'll be saved without the word. Not at all. Because back in 1 Peter 1, do you remember what he said in verse 23? You have been born again, not of seed which is perishable, but imperishable. That is through the living and abiding Word of God. Salvation comes through the Word. What he is saying here is that they may be one without a word. Not the Word. They can only be one with the Word. But from the wife's viewpoint, it is more important what you are than what you, what? Say. That's the whole point. They are lost because they obey not the Word, but they might be saved without a word. What do you mean by that? Without conversation, without harassment from the wife. Simply by the behavior of their wives. My, what a wonderful, wonderful insight. The lovely, gracious, gentle submission of a Christian woman to her unsaved husband is the strongest evangelistic tool she has. It's not what she says, it is what she is. The woman is to submit to her husband's leadership. That is a God-designed principle.
1: 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Now for the entire Grace to You staff, I'm Phil Johnson. Be back tomorrow when John MacArthur continues his study on restoring marriage with a look at some steps you can take, as much as it can depend on you, to draw an unbelieving spouse to Christ. It's another 30 minutes of unleashing God's truth, one verse at a time, on Grace to You.
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4: It's not that you spend all of your time. You spend time initially setting them up to getting them used to doing things without a screen, and then you're home free, right? Because now you don't have to keep monitoring that screen. Your goal is to be able to get your kids to fall in love with real life. The screens are going to be there forever.
2: Well, technology is a big topic for parents these days. How much is too much? We have some practical advice for navigating kids and screens today for you on Focus on the Family with Jim Daly.
5: You know, John, technology in my mind is rather neutral, but abuse of it, addiction to it, those kinds of things are where we get into trouble. And certainly kids with screen time is a big problem. We were raising our boys right when screens were taken off in the early 2000s. Mm-hmm. And man, Jean did a fabulous job. If I gave a report card to the two of us, she got the A and I probably got a C in terms of monitoring and making sure that you know, they weren't overindulging. I would say on the phones, we both did that really well. I think they were 17 and 15 before they got smartphones, and that was good. They just had the emergency flip phone for a while. But this is a really important topic, and this is where parents will have a lot of pillow talk, because this is a great concern, and there are practical things that you can do, and being equipped with knowledge about what works, what doesn't work, and how to be the parent in the room. And we're going to talk about that with our guest today.
2: Mm-hmm. And she is passionate about this topic. Melanie Hempe is a former nurse and a mom of four adult children. She's experienced what she calls the good, the bad, and the ugly of screen times. And she's written a book called Kids' Brains and Screens, Empowering Kids to Overcome Screen Addiction. And we'll encourage you to check that out.
5: Melanie, welcome to Focus on the Family. It's good to have you.
4: Thank you for having me.
5: Now, I know this from our, you know, prep and all, but you were a labor delivery nurse. Yes. Man, that prepared you for this, for screen time.
4: Not really. Not at all.
5: I mean, but it's so funny. What a stressful environment, though, to come along. And, I mean, all the things that you did to help moms moms, first-time moms, fifth-time moms, whatever it would have been.
4: A lot of education.
5: Yeah. How many years did you do that?
4: Oh, quite a few.
5: Yeah, that's great. Yeah. Let me ask you that question in the beginning. What got you into this screen teaching situation?
4: It certainly wasn't by choice.
5: Yeah. What happened?
4: It was by necessity. So our oldest, we have four, and our oldest son was addicted to video games right under our nose, and we had no idea what was happening. And being a nurse, I was very shocked at myself for not recognizing the signs. And I'll just briefly tell you, when he was little, you know, he just loved video games, right? And we thought he was so smart. I remember in his little footy pajamas, you know, clicking on the screen, and we just thought he was so smart. And then by middle school, he started dropping out of his sports and his extracurricular activities. And my husband and I were like, wait a minute, is this normal for a child to want to be on a video game for hours and hours a day? By the time he got into high school, things started getting worse. And my friend said, well, at least you know where he is and he's not getting in trouble. And I'm like, well, there's still something. I had that gut feeling that something was wrong, but there were a lot of problems in our home because of it. Adam was a good kid. He had straight A's. And isn't it interesting how we assess our parenting based off our kids' grades because we thought we were doing a good job.
5: Yeah,
4: right?
5: We don't need to pay too much attention.
4: We don't have
5: attention.
4: To worry about this thing because he has straight A's. Anyway, I was the game cop mom. Hated that job. Do you know what this is?
5: Yeah.
4: This job they tell you, they never tell you about, where, you know, I'm constantly setting the kitchen timer, Adam, get off. And it was always, Mom, 5 more minutes. And it started really encroaching on our family time. And there were a lot of conflicts in our home because of it, even to the point where even at Christmas, you know, he wouldn't even want to come up and open presents. He was in the middle of his Call of Duty or whatever game he was playing. So it got really bad in ninth grade when they handed him a laptop. And that's when we lost control over his time, because now he was gaming all through the school day. Believe it or not, yes, this is what kids are doing. That's a whole nother podcast. But we lost the ability to help him manage the time.
5: Yeah. Let me ask you, and we're going to unroll that whole story, but the developing brain. I mean, you have an RN background.
4: Yes.
5: What's going on with the brain, especially in the early years, and how does gaming impact that development?
4: Well, I didn't know anything about that until we picked Adam up from college, and he looked terrible. And let me just tell you, from my nursing brain kicked into gear. We put him in the car, and like, something is wrong with him. He said, Mom, and I had to ask that question that no parent wants to ask their kid, Adam, are you on drugs?
5: Right.
4: And he said, no, Mom, that video game did something to me. I've been in my bed for a week. I haven't gone to classes. By the way, I'm dropping out. And so I came home, and to answer your question, I had to dive into what addiction does to a kid's brain, because what I saw in my son was a chemical addiction. This wasn't just a regular process looking thing. It was unbelievable what happened to him physically, emotionally, mentally, all that. So what happens in the brain, and if you know about child development, the development happens from the back to the front, from the cerebellum to the frontal cortex, right? And that limbic area is in the middle. And it's very active during, especially childhood. And so what happens with gaming, there is a lot of dopamine that's stimulated from screens, and that limbic area gets overly stimulated. So we know it takes 25 years for this development to occur all the way to the frontal cortex is kind of developed, and that myelin is there. You're familiar with what that is to get everything all mature. But what happens with addiction and what happens with dopamine, whether it's dopamine from cocaine, whether it's dopamine from a video game, from watching porn, from gambling, it's still the same
5: effect.
4: Dopamine.
5: Yeah.
4: It's the same dopamine. Cocaine just blocks the dopamine receptors. So now your brain thinks you got to make more dopamine. You're still getting high on your own supply. So when your child is playing a video game, that dopamine is being triggered. It's the same dopamine as any drug. And this is why they get addicted. It is a reward pathway dysfunction, if you will. So as a parent, we're out there thinking, well, surely they would never make something that would hurt my kid.
5: And as you're parenting Adam, and again, he's a, you know, a metaphor for everybody's situation, whether it's an Adam or a Trent or a Troy.
4: Right.
5: You know, it's our boys too. And girls too have
4: girls
5: these
4: social
5: addictions
4: media is the same
5: as
4: thing.
5: Well.
4: Yeah.
5: But in that context, what are the things that a parent should be looking for early on? And we're going to talk about timing, and you know, some gaming is probably okay, but it can't become the thing.
4: Well, it depends on what they're playing. And so when you're talking about what to look for, what we have discovered through the science, and when I'm talking about the medical science around all this, there are certain screen applications that are very different from others. So, for example, if your child is on an Excel spreadsheet and writing essays for school, they're probably not going to get addicted to that, right? I've never had a parent come in and say, my kid's addicted to typing essays. That's never happened. What happens on a video game is, though, that's very, very different. It's a completely different thing. We call that a toxic screen. And toxic screens are video games, social media, and pornography. Those are the toxic screens that we refer to.
5: Yeah.
4: And parents have to understand that difference. They have to understand this is not Pac-Man. The screens today are very different.
6: Yeah.
4: From what you grew up with, right? So it's really hard to parent that, because it's like, well, I thought Pac-Man was okay and they could play as long as we monitor the time. Moderation doesn't work for toxic screens. Just like you can't just can't do a little bit of porn and be okay. You can't just do a little bit of gambling and be okay. The way that your brain is set up, the best way to get your child addicted to a screen is, I hate to say, by giving them a little bit of time on a regular basis. That's how an addiction forms. Does that make sense?
5: Yeah.
4: And this is medical information. And this is my passion, is to get parents this information so they can understand, and then they can make their decisions based off of some science instead of off of some cultural opinion that changes, right?
5: Every
4: few
5: years. Parenting laziness, you know, because we're all busy.
4: Right.
5: And you just don't pay attention. Junior's making good grades. I think he's okay. To your point, you have three other children.
4: Yeah.
5: Adam, I think, is your oldest, correct?
4: He's our oldest.
5: So he was in that, you know, the early modality of we all don't know what we're doing.
4: We didn't know what we were doing.
5: What has changed with the younger kids? How have you approached this differently?
4: So with the younger kids, you know, they saw what happened to their big brother. So it was kind of like, okay, guys, we're not doing this again, right? This gaming thing. We're not doing this. And I'll never forget the day that I had a big whiteboard and I wrote down probably 20 or 30 life skills. And I looked at the little boys and I said, okay, you're going to need to learn how to do all these life skills before you ever get a video game. And one of them said, but Mom, I'm going to be 18. And I said, you know what? You probably will be.
5: That's a good plan.
4: Okay. And that's okay.
5: That's funny. And I'm so curious for the parents who feel like they're in the wrestling match right now, like you're describing. How can moms and dads reel in their children's screen habits? And on top of that, how can they reverse some of the effects of excessive screen use?
4: Well, you can get it back, and that's our focus over here at Screen Strong, is to prevent and to reverse screen addiction.
5: And how do we go about doing
4: that? So it's not that hard.
5: Okay.
4: In fact, it is so much easier.
5: Do I sound desperate?
4: You sound a little desperate, but it's so much easier to raise a child who's not addicted to screens than it is to raise that one who is addicted, right? And the way that you solve any addiction problem, it starts with access. You can try all the other things. You can do all the fancy diets around your food problems, and you can do whatever. But from a medical viewpoint, you start with access. And that means that you have to remove the access of the thing that's causing the addiction. This is why, again, moderation doesn't work for some things. For highly addictive things, moderation doesn't work. So you take it away. And believe it or not, there's a little pushback in the beginning. But this is what I get so excited about. The life that you live once you do that is so much easier. You have all all these myths in your head and you think my kids are going to hate me and they're going to be left out and all these things are going to happen. None of that stuff is true. Yeah. It's not true. You chose a different path because there's two paths. You get to do the cultural or the countercultural. You choose the countercultural path. It is so much easier. We never argue with with the younger boys about screen time. We never had fights. I feel so bad for Adam because he remembers his childhood full of conflict and arguments, and the little boys and my daughter, that's not what they remember. It's very different. It's very, very easy. And, yeah, you know, we have a whole 30-day reset that we do.
5: And again, it's not having access.
4: You have to do that. You have to start with access. And so, yes, you can't do, well, I've got the best parental control that's going to help me. I'm sorry. I hate to tell you, that is not going to work. Yeah. And I think that most parents figure that out, right? They figure it out. They're like, dang, we tried this. And now we're back to, and it's worse than it was before. Because the way the cycle is, it's access, and then it's the dopamine kicks in, and then the attachment issue starts, you're detached. And then what happens after that is they get anxiety, and the anxiety causes the craving, and they're back to their access. Mm. And so you have to stop the cycle at the access.
5: Yeah.
2: Well, that's Melanie Hempe, and she's our guest today on Focus on the Family with Jim Daly. And we're talking about a tender subject for a lot of families, but she's offering a pathway for hope. And we're going to encourage you to get a copy of her book called Kids, Brains, and Screens. 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
5: I want to ask you, I mean, again, I'm hearing the no access.
4: Yeah.
5: And for the parents that have already, they're in it.
4: Yeah.
5: Their kids,
4: yeah,
5: let's say they're 12, 13, they've been gaming since they were 8 or 9. Describe that battle and what that looks like and how you unwind that as the parent calmly.
4: Yeah. Yeah.
5: And I mean, just really practical stuff here.
4: Okay.
5: Versus the never get on the bus strategy for your 6-year-old.
4: Yeah.
5: We're not going to get there. Yeah. And that's, yeah, not going to be part of what we do. I mean, let me give you a little background from our home back when the kids were younger, the boys. Mm-hmm. We went to the kind of zero screen. We didn't even have television. Mm-hmm. I mean, that was hard for a Bronco fan. Mm-hmm. But I remember having to go to friends' houses to, yeah, watch. But Gene just was very good about, there's other things our boys can do at 8, 9, 10, 11. And we just didn't have even television, mm-hmm, in the house. Mm-hmm. And they did. They did Legos and Erector sets, and, mm-hmm, they played in the basement. We had lots of marble stuff, you know, yeah, the marble game, and, yeah, you connect all that. It was all really good. Mm-hmm. But I would say, you know, once we brought screens back in, they're probably like 12, 13, mm-hmm, and then gaming was a little more on, and, mm-hmm, you know, that's been an issue for us. Mm-hmm. So speak to those two environments again. I know we've touched on,
4: yeah,
5: it, but for the parent that's going, I don't know that the battle would be worth the,
4: yeah,
5: the result.
4: Well, it's a trade. All right. So just, you got to know that you're trading, and it's all about time and how your kids are going to spend their time. And if you understand about the brain development, you understand all these things that have to happen while they're little, because you can't go do your childhood when you're 30. Okay.
5: Right.
4: You have to do these things when you're little. And I think that's a big mismatch. And that's what we do in our material. We really explain that to kids and to parents about,
5: yeah,
4: what has to happen. So that's the first thing. So you have to weigh that. Now, we're not saying that, you know, all screens are bad forever and ever, but the addictive screens are the toxic screens.
5: Yeah.
4: So that's the video games, the social media, the pornography. Those are the things you want to pull away. If you want to go watch a baseball game or football game with your family and a family movie night or anything like that, that's not the same thing. But when you take it away, first of all, no is like the best word in the human language here.
5: Yeah.
4: You know, you have to use a coach's mentality. And this is how we coach parents, and this works really well. You have to take off this parenting hat. And for a mom, it's going to be that emotional, oh, I don't want my kids to hate me, and they're going to hate me, and I'm not going to be the whatever. You have to take that off, and you have to put your coach's hat on. Your team is losing. What does a coach do? You're in the middle of a losing season. What do?
5: Mm.
4: They have to redo their game plan, and they have to go back to the basics. And your team will follow you. Your kids will, and they will be actually very happy and amazed that mom and dad care enough about me to do this.
5: Wow.
4: Because you're going to have to spend more time with your kids,
5: yeah,
4: initially. That's just initially. Because then you're training them to do all that downtime activity without a screen, and they get brilliant.
5: You mentioned Adam and the Christmas story. I want to come back to that because you said it quickly.
4: Yeah.
5: And I just want to unpack it a little bit. What was going on? And looking back, what were some of the warning signs? I mean, that that
4: well,
5: you saw.
4: Well, that was a warning sign.
5: Yeah. And, right? And describe it again, but let's just go slower so people can catch
4: sure.
5: it.
4: Sure. So one of the warning signs that I missed is that your children start to pull away from your family, and that means from family traditions and activities, and they would rather choose to be on their screen with their screen family, right, with all those players, than with you. And so at Christmas, more than once, we would be upstairs, we would have all of our traditions, and Adam would be gone. And he was in the basement playing video games. And one year I had to go down there, and I literally put Christmas lights on his computer. Like, what was I thinking? Right. Like, where? Like, I look back, and I feel like I really missed it. And this is why I want so badly for parents to hear this message. I knew something was wrong. There's something wrong when your kids don't want to come hang out with you. Okay. Yeah. That's just not normal. And he kept choosing his game over us. And at that point in his life, he would have said that his game was way more important than his family.
5: Yeah.
4: And that's a huge warning sign. But there were a lot of little ones that led up to that. You know, kids start playing more over time. They start dropping out of other activities. And a lot of times parents think, oh, well, they're just going to be a streamer one day, or they're going to make money doing this one day. No, no, no, no. That's not going to happen. It's, you know, I'm going to make money with my addiction one day. That's not really.
5: Yeah, it's called a drug dealer.
4: It's a, yes. And yeah. I felt like a drug dealer.
5: Yeah. Melanie, I want to walk through age and stage a little bit. So if your children, let's say they're single digits, they've got their tablets, you know, how many kids do we see on airplanes?
4: Bad idea.
5: And, you know, but you're in the, let's say, 8-9 range, 7-8-9 year old range. I mean, again, though, the sunscreen, you said the non-toxic screen time on an airplane, there's a great example. You want to show them Adventures in Odyssey,
4: right?
5: Or something that's
4: right.
5: wholesome, perhaps.
4: Right.
5: You're saying generally that's okay. Is that a place where you still time out? Like
4: yes.
5: after you do an hour or two?
4: No, it's not even an hour.
5: Done.
4: It's not even an hour. And the best practice is for it to be co-viewed with you.
5: Yeah.
4: Co-viewed with mom sitting down, watching something. Probably about 20 minutes is the better limit
5: for your child's brain.
4: Yeah.
5: And then move that up then if you're at the 10, 11, 12 age group. They probably have homework assignments now that they got to go online on the computer. They got to look up Aztec history or something like that.
4: And you have to have that in a co-view situation as well, because we know what happens when kids are left to do their homework alone. They do about 15 minutes of homework, and then they're off playing their video game and checking their social media. It's very, very distracting. So what we recommend in the kitchen, have a place set up in your home where you can maybe be working on dinner, but you can see the back of their head and the front of their screen. You just have to coach them.
5: Yeah.
4: And we're not coaching them. We are throwing this stuff out to our kids, and then we're saying, well, why are they getting addicted? And why are they not getting their homework done? By the way, they'll get their homework done so fast if mom is sitting there watching.
5: Well, it's so true.
4: Do it.
5: But again, one of the difficulties for the parents, and you're right, you had to figure this out yourself, but you are a working mom, right? As
4: well,
5: an RN?
4: Yeah, no, at the time I wasn't.
5: So you stopped
4: I
5: that.
4: I had four children I was raising. I had to realize that I had to get this figured out. And like with our first one, we kind of messed it up I had to spend a lot more time with our kids, and I'm not gonna, you know.
5: So it's TIME. You got to spend time with them.
4: Yeah.
5: I mean,
4: and they love it. Well, you know what? The thing about it is, it's not that you spend all of your time. You spend time initially setting them up to getting them used to doing things without a screen. And then you're home free.
5: Yeah.
4: Right? Because now you don't have to keep monitoring that screen. Yeah. Your goal is to be able to get your kids to fall in love with real life. The screens are going to be there forever.
5: I want to go back to the age thing again, because I think the average age now of a child getting a smartphone is about 8.
4: Really bad idea.
5: But in that context, the best advice I've heard is just stave that off as long as possible.
4: Well, and we really believe the science backs up 18.
5: Yeah, minors, look at that.
4: Minors should not have devices, period.
5: Yeah.
4: Okay?
5: That sounds like, wow, really? Really?
4: Think about it.
5: Yeah,
4: think
5: I know. When you think about it, it sounds right.
4: Minors should not have addictive devices. I mean, and you know, they say, okay, what about a GPS? Well, you know what? Our young boys learned how to read a map. And they got that part of their brain working. They'll have the rest of their life to have GPS. That's
5: right.
4: Fine. So we're talking about this window of opportunity. And when you're looking at high school, you're talking about 48 months.
5: Right.
4: Can you not do this for 48 months? Yes, you can.
5: Yeah.
4: And we told them early, guys, no. No smartphones till you're 18. So while they still...
5: You started early.
4: We
5: That's started, important.
4: We told them, no smartphones till you're 18. They got a flip phone. They got a few things. So,
5: yeah,
4: you know,
5: emergency
4: Yeah, and that's all they needed. And so what ended up happening is they ended up developing all their social skills very differently than kids who depend on social media and gaming.
5: Wow. Wow.
4: They're like the leaders of the social thing in our area. Like, you know, they have stuff all the time.
5: Let's just move a little further down the road now. This is just practical for the parents. So now you're into the 13, 14, 15... year old category.
4: Yeah.
5: This becomes a little more difficult, I think. But you still, you're the parent. I get it. But it is difficult.
4: Yeah, it is. But you know, when your kids understand this, when they understand the brain science, then you're on the same wavelength and they're understanding that 15 and 16 and even 17 year old brain is worse. Like the things that they're looking up when they're 10 years old are very different from the things they're looking up when they're 15. I believe 16 is probably the peak of the worst time for a child to have a phone.
5: And from that perspective, the parent, that's where you need to tip in more.
4: Yeah.
5: Because of that.
4: Yeah.
5: But and the key there is developing the relationship with that later teen so that you can have those good,
4: stay in
5: healthy
4: that relationship.
5: Discussions, right?
4: Yeah. And that's where the attachment comes in, because so often we allow our teenagers to become detached from us prematurely.
5: Right.
4: And so you think about it as a coaching relationship. We're not overprotecting our kids at all. In fact, by not giving them a phone, you are not overprotecting them. They're having to get in the real world and figure things out, right?
5: Yeah.
4: So you're thinking about this as a coach. And I think this helps a lot of parents, because they're like, oh, I can do that. I can be a coach. I'm not being a mean parent. I'm just being a coach. And and your team desperately needs you. And you have to set the parameters. But a good coach is warm and caring, but they're also strict.
5: You also opened your home for in-person events. I think this is really good.
4: Yeah.
5: You know, make sure your children's friends are coming to your house.
4: Yes.
5: So
4: and the
5: you
4: way
5: can kind
4: you
5: of
4: do
5: keep
4: that,
5: an eye on things.
4: The way you do that is food.
5: Yeah.
4: Okay. So
5: food, a pool table, table tennis, foosball, pinball.
4: We did trampoline in the backyard. We joked around that, you know, with Adam, we spent money on therapy. With the boys, we spent money at the grocery store, right? And so would you rather spend money at the grocery store? So they had, I told them at any time, for any reason, if they ever wanted kids to come over, I would buy the pizza. I would make the food. I would do the brownies. And, you know, I mean, that's where they come, right?
5: Yeah.
4: And even to this day, they still, their friends all come over. Ms. Zimby, can I come over for dinner? You know,
5: that's good.
4: Yeah,
5: that's so
4: it's great.
5: What would be your final word for the parent? And let's keep it in the encouragement area. I mean, I hear what you're saying, but it can all be better.
4: Yes. And it's not as hard as you think.
5: Mm.
4: I think that we think it's going to be so hard to delay this. It is so much easier. Trust me, I've done it both ways. I've raised an addict, you know, a screen addict, and I've raised three kids that aren't. And I'm telling you, the pathway, you've got two pathways. You've got two choices. You either go with the culture on this issue, or you take a different path. And the different path is so much easier. It does help. I would encourage you to get some education around this, which is why I've taken all this brain science and I've put it in real simple terms so you can understand it. You can explain it to your wife, you can explain it to your husband, to your grandparents. Right? To the grandparents, stop buying phones for my kids, right? And then you can explain it to your kids.
5: Yeah.
4: And you know, you're a coach. So you're at a team meeting and you're just telling your team. You don't want to coach for strikeouts.
5: Right.
4: Right?
5: Wow.
4: This is going to be so fun. And we're going to be camping in the backyard and we're going to be doing all these fun things together. That's what they want. Even your teenagers. Your teenagers want you to spend time with them.
5: Yeah. This is so good. And I'm telling you, this is one of the biggest needs parents are expressing
4: to
5: us.
4: It's the biggest pain.
5: Is the screen issue.
4: Yeah.
5: And you
4: we
5: know,
4: got the answers.
5: Yeah.
4: I figured it out.
5: This is so, so good. And thanks for being with us.
4: Thank you so much for having me.
5: All
4: thanks.
5: Excitement.
4: Yeah, it's
5: so much fun. I would say you do have great training as an RN, though.
4: I didn't learn anything about screen addiction, though.
5: No, I know, but I'm talking about temperament. I mean, parents, there's a temperament to parenting. There's a take charge parent, but you don't want to take charge in such a way that doesn't allow your children to grow.
4: No, you don't.
5: But you do have a good command, like an RN.
4: Yes.
5: Hey, you're in the emergency room.
4: Right.
5: You know,
4: what are
5: somebody's
4: we gonna do?
5: Dying.
4: Yes. Yeah.
5: Where's the doctor? I don't know. He's not here yet, but this is what we got to do.
4: That's right.
5: You do strike me as that person.
4: Well, and most people can see that in their coaching brain.
5: Yeah.
4: And they can transfer that over and be like, oh, you're right. If my team is losing, we're all in this together.
5: But what a good analogy, though, even like that, for screen addiction. It's an ER moment.
4: Yeah.
5: You know, you got to get your child on the right the right stuff.
4: You want to prevent it.
5: Yeah.
4: Prevention is always better. And let me just say, when I was in middle school, and you might remember this, remember the smoking, you know, problem, and they brought the lungs in, the jars,
5: oh,
4: right?
5: The black
4: and
5: lungs.
4: They showed you the black lungs. Yeah. Well, this is like my black lung. Yeah. I'm like, I'm explaining to parents, because I remember seeing that. Don't you remember? And it was oh, I went home and told all my mom, you know, her friends to stop smoking. Well, that's what we need. We can solve this issue. It doesn't have to be a battle. We can all get excited about learning the science and be like, okay, we were doing it wrong. Mm. We were smoking and now we're not, because now we have the answer. And answer is in science.
5: Yeah. And what was so amazing with that, they showed you, you know, people that had stopped smoking 30 days later, their lungs are pink. Your lungs come back.
4: You can.
5: But so can you.
4: Yes. And you can get your kids back and you get in that relationship again with your kids.
5: Melanie, again, thanks for being here. Great energy. Appreciate it. And let me turn to the listener. If you want to strengthen your family's approach to screen time and technology use, I want to recommend you get a copy of Melanie's workbook, Kids, Brains, and Screens, Empowering Kids to Overcome Screen Addiction. I think half the audience should say, yes, I need that. It's full of illustrations and great insights into brain science and development. It's perfect for parents to work through with their children of all ages. 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
1: Godless teaching will corrupt your children, their minds and their hearts. 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
1: Take your Bibles, God's Word, and open your Bibles to Nehemiah chapter 4, and we're going to get to that in just a moment, but in this marriage and family series, we're now speaking regarding the home and the family, and specifically children and raising our children. The title of this message is Saving the Family. We are witnessing extreme situations and storms in our nation and in our world. And as I view what's happening in our country, what's happening across the nations of the world, I know that Satan is deploying weapons of mass corruption against your family and against your children. This world system, which is anti-God and anti-Christ and anti-Scripture, is a battleground. The world is a battleground. And in this world, there will be tribulation. So we are in a war. It is a spiritual battle for the souls of our children. The devil, from the very beginning, attacked the family. The first couple in the Garden of Eden, he attacked them, and then ultimately their children. And we have seen Satan through the generations, through millenniums, attacking the family and specifically children. He even sought to take out the Lord Jesus Christ when he was born and attacked the children in the region. This is always Satan's prey, Satan's ploy to destroy, diminish the family. And your children and mine, our grandchildren, are in the target zone. And so faithfully and fully parenting our children includes a commitment to Christ, a commitment to God's church, a commitment to one another. There is no greater joy in life than to know that your children are walking in truth. And so because that is the greatest goal of our lives, our children, our families, the generations even to come, we know that we are in for the fight of our lives. And it means that we cannot be passive, but we must be active in the war as good soldiers of Jesus Christ. And we must stand up and fight back against the enemies that are within and the enemies that are without. Nehemiah 4:14, and the story of Nehemiah is about rebuilding walls. But after the walls were built, the people of God worked together. They stood in their places with a sword in one hand and a trowel in another hand, and they overcame their situation. And then there was enemies from within the camp of Israel that sought to attack Nehemiah and the people of God. So this is what Nehemiah, the leader of the people, said, verse 14, Nehemiah 4, then as I looked over the situation, this is the New Living Translation, as I looked over the situation, I called together the nobles and the rest of the people and said to them, don't be afraid of the enemy. Remember the Lord who is great and glorious. And watch this, fight for your brothers, your sons, your daughters, your wives, and your homes. Amen. This is a fight for your family. It's a fight for the family in our nation. I think about Noah. It said in Hebrews 11, by faith, Noah built an ark for the saving of his family in a very corrupt generation in which everyone had turned away from God. Though they were given opportunity to repent and return to the Lord, they rejected God's plan. They rejected God's ark of safety. And ultimately, only Noah and his family were saved. But I see that verse and I thought, here's Noah, a man who was a dad and a husband. And he did what God told him to do. And he built an ark. He constructed a boat for the saving of his family. And in our corrupt generation, in which the flood tides of judgment are on the way, we need to do some building and some battling that our families will be saved. So how do we do that? Number one, protect your children. Protect your children. Be protected. We know that children are valuable, gifts from the Lord. And because they are valuable, they are precious to us. And because they are valuable, they are also vulnerable. Our children, our little ones, are vulnerable to the attacks of the enemy in these days. And one of our jobs as parents, of course, is to protect our children physically. But even more importantly is to protect our children spiritually. I bring you this word not to scare you, but to prepare you and to help you prepare your children for what is ahead. We are on full alert, and the storm is raging around us. And we need to pay attention, therefore, to the voices and the values that are being shouted into the heads, into the minds of the most valuable and the most vulnerable among us, which are our children. Satan, like a roaring lion, seeks whom he may devour. And the little ones are most vulnerable to the prey of Satan. Satan's primary weapon is the lie. The lie, deception, and distortion of the truth. And so, of course, Satan will infiltrate churches. He will infiltrate schools. He will infiltrate governments, because this warfare is against principalities and powers and rulers of darkness in high places. He will infiltrate media and entertainment and corporations. Every aspect of the culture of the world, Satan is active. And what Satan wants to do is to indoctrinate your children with the lies of this world. The lies of the devil himself. Lies regarding moral purity. Lies regarding sexual identity. Lies regarding marriage. Lies regarding the family. We cannot allow the lies of Satan to penetrate the vulnerable hearts and minds of our children, even as this societal systemic sin rages around us. And the big lie, of course, the big, big lie is evolution. That we are nothing but advanced apes. That a child is nothing but a naked ape. That we are here by accident or chance, and science, so-called pseudoscience, has indoctrinated our children and our kids to believe that they are animals. And is there any wonder that many then start living like animals? If you teach a child that they are just a higher form of an animal, then you are destroying their soul. And no wonder, therefore, children in this generation are living in fear. They're living in anxiety. They're living in extreme loneliness. They're living with all kinds of emotional health issues. The suicide rate among teenagers, especially young teenage girls, is skyrocketing. This is a full frontal attack on the home. And what we're dealing with in the world system, anti-God, anti-Christ, anti-Bible, what we're dealing with is very evil people. These are the people of this world. They are the people of Satan himself. And these are on the march. Parents, you better be alive to this. You better be alert to this and active, relentlessly active in your children's lives, because your children are the devil's target zone. The world will shape your children's lives if you don't. Yes, there's a war, and it's a fight not only for the future of your family, but for the eternal destiny of your children and your grandchildren after them. So be protected. Satan's desire is to capture your children's hearts and enslave them to a morally, godless, sinfully powerfully damaging worldview and world system. What we're talking about when we're talking about protecting your children is not just moral behavior on the external, not behavior modification, but to protect their hearts. Because the hearts of your children, that's the target. Parents, you are a freedom fighter. Satan's desire is to enslave your children, to enslave them, to capture their minds, their hearts, their souls. And your first job as a parent is to keep them free. To fight for their freedom, to help them live in the liberty that is in God's word, in Jesus Christ. Teach them, therefore, God's word. Protect them by training them in godly ways and model right living, righteous living before them. Participate in their lives. Don't let someone else parent your children. Give them godly guidance, and above all, give them unconditional love, the love of God that will not let your children go, and neither should you. You are a shield and you are a fortress, and your home is a fortress for your family. So prepare.

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1: Secondly, not only are we to protect our children, but we are to correct our children. Ephesians 6 and verse 4. Fathers, do not provoke your children to anger, but bring them up in the discipline and instruction of the Lord. In other words, with God's word in your hand and in your heart, practice godly discipline with your family.
2: Amen.
1: Bringing them up. Notice you have to bring them up. If you just let them go, guess where they're going? They're going in the wrong direction. The Bible says in Psalm 58 that we are born estranged from the womb. We go from the womb speaking lies. That's why you don't have to teach your child to lie. You have to teach them not to lie. So we are to bring them up in the discipline of the Lord. Proverbs 22 verse 6 says, train up a child in the way that he should go, and even when he's old, he will not depart from it. So children need direction, and with that direction comes discipline. Proverbs 13, 24. Whoever spares the rod hates his son, but he who loves him is diligent to discipline him. Remember this, you're not just to be their fun dad or their friend mom. Where are the adults in the house who understands that parenting their children involves correcting their children? And so very important. If you don't discipline your children, someone else will have to. Proverbs 13, 24, again, whoever spares his rod hates his son. Because if you don't love them enough to correct them, then you're putting them in a place to be corrected in a much severe way. Discipline should be loving. It should be consistent. It should never be with anger. And therefore, because we love our children, we don't just let them go. We bring them up in the discipline of the Lord.
2: Amen.
1: The third point is, in saving the family, protect your children, correct your children, and instruct your children. Be corrective, be protective, and be instructive. Because that same verse in Ephesians chapter 5 says, bring them up in the nurture and in the teaching or the training of the Lord. There are immoral ideologies that are breaking down the family and culture, as we have said earlier, the belief systems of this world. So the only real counteraction, resistance to a lie, is the truth. The only way to defeat an ideology is with truth. And therefore, we must be active, engaged in training and teaching our children. Listen to what Moses said in the Old Testament, Deuteronomy 5, 29. Oh, that they had such a heart. There it is again, the heart. Oh, that they had such a heart as this always, to fear me and to keep all my commandments. This is God, that it might go well with them and with their descendants forever. And then he adds on the first part of chapter 6 of Deuteronomy. Now, this is the commandment, the statutes and the rules that the Lord your God commanded me to teach you, that you may do them in the land to which you are going over to possess it. This is right before they were entering the promised land. That you may fear the Lord your God, you and your son's son, by keeping all his statutes and his commandments, which I command you all the days of your life, and that your days may be long. Hear therefore, O Israel, and be careful to do them, that it may go well with you, and that you may multiply greatly, as the Lord, the God of your fathers, has promised you, in a land flowing with milk

0: and honey. This is a dark, dark world. And your children will get lost if you don't teach them and train them in the way. Psalm 119:105, thy word, O God, is a lamp unto my feet, a light unto my path. And so it is. So bring your children up in the discipline and the training of the Lord. Godless teaching will corrupt your children, their minds and their hearts. And this world system is preying on your children. P-R-E-Y, not P-R-A-Y. Instruct your children, construct your children in the Word of God and the gospel of Jesus Christ. I am not ashamed of the gospel of Jesus Christ. We don't have to back up to science, anybody's science. We live by the truth of Scripture, the Word of God. In fact, all these lies about science are merely the lies spewed out of hell to destroy your family. And you need to make sure your children are in a church, and your grandchildren, if you can do anything about it, are in a church where the Word of God is taught without apology. Come on. Because the fact is, many churches are woke, many churches are soft, many churches are soft woke, many churches are flying rainbow flags, they're not preaching the Word of God, and if you are in a church like that, you need to saturate that place with your absence and get your children out. Because in many churches, the stated goal is to diminish and dilute and distort and ultimately to deny the Word of God. It's the same old lie that showed up with the serpent in the Garden of Eden when he said, "Has God said?" And any church or any preacher, any person that puts a question mark on the Word of God is only a mouthpiece for the devil himself. Many churches, the worship is weak and empty and cold and lifeless and dead. So, instruct your children in the Word of God. Make sure they're in a church where they're being taught the Word of God. Make sure they get to the places where they can hear God's Word, whether it's student camp or a vacation Bible school. Start at home teaching God's Word. I grew up on my grandfather's knee teaching me God's Word, along with my parents. Now, finally, a word of encouragement. I know that this can all seem overwhelming to us in this generation. That it's just too much. Parents themselves are in incredible distress and stress itself. And the challenge is great. But I want us to do what Nehemiah told the children of Israel to do. He said, don't be afraid of the enemy. Greater is he that is in you than he is in the world. You can do all things through Christ who strengthens you. Don't be afraid of the enemy. Respect your enemy, but don't be afraid of your enemy. And then he said, remember the Lord your God, great and glorious. Look to God for grace and power and strength, and he will give it to you. Even when it seems the charge is too hard, the most important thing you can do is to lead your own children to faith in the Lord Jesus Christ. Never downplay childhood conversion. Did you know the best time for a person to come to Jesus Christ is when they're a child? Amen. It's glorious, it's gracious when God saves us anywhere, anytime in life. And adult conversions are powerful, and often God saves people out of sin, but God can save children from sin as well and some terrible mistakes in their lives if they will come to Jesus early. And you as a parent, mom, dad, we have the opportunities to lead our children to Jesus. It is normal and natural for a child to come to Jesus early on in their life unless somebody stops them. And what did Jesus say about that? It would be better for a man to have a millstone hung around his neck and thrown into the depths of the sea than to hinder one of my little ones from coming to me. So don't stop your children in any way. Encourage them. I love the story of Mark chapter 10 when the disciples were grumbling because all the children were hustling around Jesus. Jesus loved the children and they loved him and they wanted to be with him, as is true today. And when the disciples complained about this, he said, "Let the little children come to me, for as such is the kingdom of God." In fact, if you're going to ever come to Jesus, you will come like a child. Don't get the idea that in order to be a Christian, a child of God, you have to grow up first, or that you have to have an adult mindset and a knowledge of all these things that you don't understand as a child. No. In fact, Jesus said every adult has to become like a little child to be converted. Amen. So come to Jesus like a child, because Jesus welcomes all his children to himself. You come to Jesus with personal faith in him. So make it your number one priority with your children and even your grandchildren to bring them to faith in Jesus Christ, that they would publicly follow him and openly confess him and be baptized and become a part of God's church and grow up in their faith and make a difference in the world. Fight. Fight for your family. Get in this battle. You can't go AWOL on this. You can't be running around fighting your own battles yourself, just for yourself. You got to fight for your kids. Make the kids a priority. Any sacrifice that you need to make as a parent, make that sacrifice in order that your children would grow up in the discipline and in the training of the Lord.
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2: One of the best ways to defeat Satan, the enemy of our souls, is to know how he operates. Far too many believers today are unaware or don't fully appreciate how deadly our enemy is and to what lengths he will go to thwart and destroy God's people and God's plan. So it's important that each of us not only know our enemy, but that we prepare ourselves for his attack. All the schemes and strategies and tactics Satan uses against the people of God, which includes scorn and ridicule, skepticism, subversion, seduction, slander, conflict, of all of these, probably the greatest tool is the tool of discouragement. Satan knows that if he can pry open your heart with discouragement, he can make you quit. The Bible says, "And let us not grow weary of doing good, for in due season we will reap if we do not give up." If you are discouraged today, it may be because Satan is hot on your trail. Are you thinking about throwing in the towel on your marriage, or giving up on your kids, or giving in to that recurring temptation? Don't do it. Don't give in. Persevere in your faith. Stay with it regardless of the discouragement that may come your way. Keep your eyes upon Jesus and remember, as a follower of Jesus Christ, he not only has promised you and fulfilled those promises in the past, but he will do it in the future. You may get tired at times and you may want to give up and quit. but that's when you need to push on through the pain and push on to finish the work. Serve the Lord all the way to the finish. Take the advice given to us in Hebrews 12, 2 and 3, looking to Jesus, the founder and perfecter of our faith, who for the joy that was set before him endured the cross, despising the shame, and is seated at the right hand of the throne of God. Consider him who endured from sinners such hostility against himself, so that you may not grow weary or faint-hearted.
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0: true and legitimate pleasure comes to us from God. And we are to enjoy that legitimate pleasure in this created world, always with an eye to God's glory. There are also, the scripture tells us, sinful pleasures. Now the question is, when is pleasure sinful?
1: Welcome to The Word Unleashed with Tom Pennington. Tom is pastor teacher at Countryside Bible Church in Southlake, Texas. Hello there, I'm Bill Wright. We're continuing Tom's series titled War and Peace, Learning to Deal with Conflict. In our last program, we saw that biblical peace can never be realized until we stop justifying ourselves and track our arguments back to our own hearts. In a culture increasingly consumed with entertainment, comfort, and the pursuit of pleasure, the words of James chapter 4 confront us with a sobering reality. The cravings we nurture within our hearts don't lead to peace, but to conflict, temptation, and spiritual ruin. Today, Pastor Tom helps us discover how these restless desires spill over into our relationships, producing division, and why true peace can only be found when our deepest satisfaction is rooted in God Himself. Are you looking to the shifting pleasures of this world to satisfy your soul? Or are you seeking the true peace that comes only from absolute contentment in God? Let's join Tom Pennington for more now, here on The Word Unleashed.
0: Many years ago, I had the opportunity, perhaps as some of you have had, to read Neil Postman's insightful book about the American culture. If you've not read it, I strongly encourage you to get it and to read it. It's called Amusing Ourselves to Death. Postman doesn't claim to be a Christian or an evangelical. In fact, he simply examines our culture as a sociologist would, sort of carefully pulling back layers of our corporate consciousness. In the introduction to his book, Amusing Ourselves to Death, Postman reminds us that in the middle of the 20th century, there were two famous men, both of whom wrote their predictions about where life in the West, where life in America was headed. One of those men was George Orwell. You remember reading his books, and particularly in his book, Animal Farm, Orwell drew a picture of his prediction of the future, which was a future of absolute world domination by Marxism and totalitarianism. The other man who wrote in the middle of the 20th century with his own predictions about what the future would look like was Aldous Huxley. Huxley, in his book Brave New World, predicted that the future held not a future of slavery to oppressors, of totalitarian regimes controlling every facet of our lives. Rather, Huxley said, we are looking toward a brave new world, a future that is obsessed with the pursuit of trivial pleasure. In Orwell's world, books were unnecessary because they would be burned. In Huxley's world, books were unnecessary because no one would read them. Orwell, of course, badly missed on his prediction. Marxism appears to be dying, or at the least we can say, it has endured 25 very difficult years. Huxley, on the other hand, proved himself, in this case anyway, to be a prophet. His view of the future has proven to be chillingly accurate. Most people in the West, and particularly here in American culture, do live for pleasure of one form or another. Living for pleasure, however, is absolutely deadly. It's deadly to the individual soul. It's deadly to one's relationship to God. And as we discovered, we looked at James 4, it is devastating. The self-seeking pursuit of pleasure is devastating on all of our relationships. Because as we pursue pleasure, our pursuit of pleasure puts us up against and in conflict with the people around us. Now, as we talk about pleasure, I thought it was important before we continue to look at James chapter 4 that I make some careful distinctions so that you don't misunderstand James or me. The Bible does not say that pleasure in and of itself is sinful. In fact, we're told that God pursues His own pleasure. In Psalm 149, verse 4, the Lord takes pleasure in His people. In fact, Scripture makes it clear that there are legitimate pleasures that have been given by God to man. Psalm 37, verse 4, delight yourself in the Lord, and He will give you the desires of your heart. You see, our world is filled with things in which we can find legitimate pleasure. Scripture tells us that food, for example, and times of feasting are one of those. We all enjoy that. The ancients did, and we do as well. You remember what Paul told Timothy, and that is that all things are given for our what? Enjoyment, if they're received with thanksgiving, a specific reference to food there in his letter to Timothy. We enjoy feasting. That was a part of Israel's world. It's a part of our world. That's a good thing. That's a legitimate pleasure. We enjoy family. We enjoy children. We find pleasure in friendship. We find pleasure in the joys of married love. All of these things are good and legitimate pleasures. In fact, Scripture tells us that heaven itself will be a place of consummate pleasure. Unlike the Islamic view of 70 virgins, Scripture tells us that instead we will find our pleasure, our ultimate pleasure, in God Himself. Psalm 16, verse 11 says, "In your presence is fullness of joy, and in your right hand there are pleasures forever." C.S. Lewis understood this reality, and in his book, The Screwtape Letters, and most of you are familiar with The Screwtape Letters, and in this particular book, C.S. Lewis writes as if this were a series of letters written by an older, more experienced demon to his young apprentice named Wormwood. And as this older demon writes, of course, you have to think sort of in a backwards way because he's writing as if he were the enemy of God, and it were good, what he's doing is good. But listen to what C.S. Lewis has this older, more experienced demon write to Wormwood, his younger apprentice. "Never forget that when we are dealing with any pleasure in its healthy and normal and satisfying form, we are, in a sense, on the enemy's ground. I know we've won many a soul through pleasure. All the same, it is His," that is a reference to God, "it is His invention, not ours. He made the pleasures. All our research so far has not enabled us to produce one. All we can do is to encourage the humans to take the pleasures which our enemy has produced at times, or in ways, or in degrees which he has forbidden. Hence, we always try to work away from the natural condition of any pleasure to that which is least natural. As ever increasing craving for an ever diminishing pleasure is the formula." End quote. Those are incredibly insightful words. That's exactly right. True and legitimate pleasure comes to us from God, and we are to enjoy that legitimate pleasure in this created world, always with an eye to God's glory. It was Augustine who said that when we enjoy the things around us, we are always to enjoy those things with an eye to God's glory, and if we enjoy those things without an eye to God's glory, then those things have become to us idols. We are ultimately then to seek our true pleasure, our ultimate pleasure in our God. Now, just as there are legitimate pleasures that God has given us as a good gift, an expression of His love and goodness to us, there are also, the Scripture tells us, sinful pleasures, pleasures that are opposed to God. Now the question is, when is pleasure sinful? Well, let me give you three answers to that question. When is pleasure sinful? First of all, when legitimate pleasure, God-given pleasure, becomes more important to us than God is. When a God-given pleasure becomes more important to us than God. Listen to 2 Timothy chapter 3, verse 4. Paul, in describing to Timothy the last days, says, men shall be lovers of pleasure rather than lovers of God. When pleasure, whether sinful pleasure, certainly, but let's talk for a moment about legitimate pleasure. When legitimate pleasure becomes more important to us and we love it rather than God, then that pleasure has become sinful. When this happens, even a legitimate pleasure, a God-given pleasure, can become an idol of the heart. Pleasure is sinful, secondly, when legitimate pleasure is pursued in excess. When legitimate pleasure is pursued in excess. As I mentioned before, food and feasting is a wonderful gift from God. That's a good thing. While Scripture commends that, and Scripture encourages us to enjoy this good gift, at the same time, the same Scripture forbids gluttony. So a legitimate pleasure in excess can be sinful. A third way pleasure is sinful is, and this is an obvious one, when Scripture forbids that pleasure. When it's a forbidden pleasure. For example, God has given us a wonderful gift of the physical relationship in marriage, but sex before marriage or outside of marriage is forbidden by Scripture. That pleasure is a sinful pleasure. And by the way, let me say generally about sinful pleasure, whatever it is, make no mistake that sin often brings great short-term pleasure. I'm reminded of Hebrews chapter 11, verse 25, where we're told that Moses chose to endure ill treatment with the people of God rather than to enjoy the passing pleasures of sin. Oh yes, sin for a short time can be very pleasurable, very satisfying, but it's passing. It's short-lived. It never really satisfies. Samuel Johnson, the great famous 18th century scholar, said this, "Of all that have tried the selfish experiment, let one come forth and say that he has succeeded. He that has made gold his idol, has it satisfied him? He that has toiled in the fields of ambition, has he been repaid? He that has ransacked every theater of sensual enjoyment, is he content? Can any answer in the affirmative? Not one." John McMurray says, "The best cure for hedonism is the attempt to practice it." Someone gives themselves to pleasure and they soon find that it is a cardboard dream, that it never satisfies. It simply creates an appetite for more and more and more. In fact, if you live to satisfy your cravings as a goal of life, you are not only living in rebellion against your Creator, but Scripture says you are a slave. Titus chapter 3, verse 3, speaking of unbelievers, describes them as being enslaved to their pleasures. The Jewish rabbis put it this way, speaking of those cravings of the heart, "The evil impulse is first a wanderer who passes by, then a guest, and finally master of the house who gives orders." Now it's these sinful pleasures that James is referring to in chapter 4. Where do these cravings for sinful pleasures come from? Well, as we learned last time, they come from our flesh, from our fallenness, from that part of us that is not yet redeemed. These cravings arrive and arise. How do they affect us? Well, those who live to satisfy their cravings, and this is very important to understand, those who live to satisfy their cravings are internally in a constant state of war. Look at verse 1. "The pleasures that wage war in your members." Members is a reference to the members of the human body. He's saying within you there rages a war. So the person who lives to satisfy his cravings has a war within his own heart. This is the same thing Peter said in 1 Peter chapter 2, verse 11, where he speaks of those cravings that wage war against the soul. Now understand this. Where a person is living to satisfy their cravings, there is an internal war constantly raging. And when there is conflict with others, it is simply the spilling over, if you will, of that internal war that already exists in their own hearts. Notice verse 1 again. The source of the wars and battles among you, that is, among you people, is the cravings within each of you. Listen carefully to what I'm about to say, because this is absolutely crucial to understand. When a person is at war with others, when a person is known for arguments and quarreling and fighting, that expression of fighting is merely the overflow of the war within their own hearts. So these cravings, these lusts, these desires for pleasure of various kinds are the driving force, not only, as we found in chapter 1 of James, behind temptation, but they're also the source of every quarrel and every argument that we ever have with others. This is what we began to learn from James. Now, all of that was introduction. And the reason is it's very important for you to understand the nature of the pleasure that James is describing here. There are good and legitimate pleasures, and there are sinful pleasures. He's talking about sinful pleasures. Now, you follow along as I remind you of the flow of his argument here in James chapter 4, verse 1. What is the source of quarrels and conflicts among you? Is not the source your pleasures that wage war in your members? You lust and do not have, so you commit murder. You are envious and cannot obtain, so you fight and quarrel. You do not have because you do not ask. You ask and do not receive because you ask with wrong motives, so that you may spend it on your pleasures. You adulteresses, do you not know that friendship with the world is hostility toward God? Therefore, whoever wishes to be a friend of the world makes himself an enemy of God. Or do you think that the Scripture speaks to no purpose? He jealously desires the Spirit which he has made to dwell in us. But he gives a greater grace. Therefore it says, God is opposed to the proud, but gives grace to the humble. Submit therefore to God, resist the devil, and he will flee from you. Draw near to God, and he will draw near to you. Cleanse your hands, you sinners, and purify your hearts, you double-minded. Be miserable and mourn and weep. Let your laughter be turned into mourning and your joy to gloom. Humble yourselves in the presence of the Lord, and he will exalt you. Now it's hard to see on the surface the flow of the theme that ties that paragraph together. But it is a paragraph. There is a common theme. And the common theme is introduced to us in verse 1. Where do these quarrels and fightings come from? The issue is conflict. That's the theme that lies behind this paragraph. And what we learn in this paragraph is that there are very specific steps that you and I must take in order to deal with interpersonal conflict. In fact, this paragraph contains several eminently practical steps for dealing with conflict in our lives. And the first comes in the first three verses. It's this: identify the true source of conflict. You see, before you and I can legitimately and adequately deal with the conflict in our lives, we must understand where it comes from. What's the source? Verse 1, what is the source of quarrels and conflicts among you? Now, the second part of verse 1, we could legitimately convert to a statement of fact. James says, the source of the quarrels and conflicts among you is your pleasures. You see, the pursuit of sinful pleasures, or our efforts to satisfy the sinful cravings of our hearts, is what creates quarrels and arguments. As we saw last time, the word pleasures translates the Greek word hedone. You recognize that word. It's the word from which we get our English word hedonism, or hedonist. It came to be used of the pleasure or the desire of all the senses, and eventually it came to describe the desire of or the cravings of the heart. Get the picture that James is painting here. For all of us who are believers, there are still within us, growing out of that unredeemed part of us, strong desires, our cravings, that are continually assaulting our souls. Those cravings may be for position, for power, for influence, for peace, for security, for safety, to be married, not to be married, to have children, not to have children. Any number of strong desires to be liked, to be accepted, for sexual pleasure. There's any number of strong desires that could be resident within our hearts, but that's what he's describing. Those strong cravings that are attached to our unredeemed self, the flesh that still resides in us, even though we're a new person in Christ, we still retain the flesh, and attached to that are these cravings. They assault our souls. According to James chapter 1, verse 14, they lead us into temptation. And according to James chapter 4, verse 1, they lie behind every sinful conflict. Very important to understand that when you're involved in a quarrel, or when I'm in a quarrel, when we're in an argument, a fight with someone else, the issue, the true source of the conflict is not the issue we're arguing. It isn't the other person in the argument. The problem is us. The cravings of our hearts. You see, James pictures here the cravings of our hearts like a mighty army inside of us, ready at a moment's notice to declare war against anybody who stands in the way of our getting whatever it is we've set our hearts upon. I told you last time, every time you find yourself in a quarrel, in an argument, in a verbal war, ask yourself this question: what self-centered craving am I trying to protect by engaging in this argument? Because that's what it always comes back to. Now, as we continue to look at what James teaches us here, James is still helping us to see the true source of our conflict. But notice the progression of his argument. In verse 1, he makes the point that self-seeking desires lie behind every conflict, every quarrel. And then in verse 2, he illustrates exactly how those desires produce quarrels and arguments. He's told us that it is these desires that produce them. And now in verse 2, he's going to give us a couple of illustrations to help us see how that actually happens. The first illustration is found at the beginning of verse 2. You lust and do not have. Now the word lust is a synonym for the word pleasure. They're used together and synonymously here. The word lust simply means to crave, to have a strong desire, to set your heart on something. What's the relationship between lust and pleasure? Lust is the craving unfulfilled, and pleasure is the craving satisfied. And so he says, you crave and you do not have. You know, there are profound lessons about God's moral universe in that statement. God, in his great love, usually does not allow all of our cravings and desires to be fulfilled. And even when they are fulfilled, they never fully satisfy. You see, our lives are crowded with discarded pleasures. Before we enjoyed them, each one promised to bring true, lasting satisfaction. But instead, it only created a greater appetite for more. It's like the marooned man dying of thirst, imagining that the salt water that he drinks is truly satisfying his thirst, when in reality it's only creating this greater appetite for what truly satisfies. James writes, you crave and you do not have, so you commit murder. Now those are, by design, words intended to shock us. Remember, he's writing to Christians. There are those who believe that there were actual murders going on in the churches to which James wrote. But I think James really wants us to realize how evil our desires and the conflicts that they cause really are. You see, we're tempted to sort of dismiss them as unimportant, to assume that quarrels and fights are really not that big a deal. But James is warning us of where our sinful desires can lead us if we allow them to run unrestrained.
1: That's Tom Pennington here on The Word Unleashed with part 3 of War and Peace, Learning to Deal with Conflict. Today, Tom showed us that chasing worldly pleasures can never bring lasting satisfaction. 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And now for Tom Pennington and the entire team, I'm Bill Wright. 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
5: 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People's ignorance of the Bible and people's ignorance of the Constitution, especially the First Amendment and the Article 6 of the Constitution, has led to this wildly held perception that it is wrong to mix politics with religion. It's like combining two explosive chemicals. You are never to mix politics with religion. Now, the next time somebody says to you, you shouldn't mix politics with religion, this is what I want you to say. Oh, no? Then what do you suggest we mix politics with if it's not Christianity?
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6: Open the Bible with Colin Smith.
7: As you read through the book of Judges, it quickly becomes clear that while these military leaders achieved remarkable things, most of them were seriously lacking in character. Ehud was a cowardly assassin. Gideon lacked faith. And Samson's model failures are legendary. In fact, there's really no one in the book of Judges you can truly admire. Reading this book will leave you thinking, we need a better deliverer. And Jesus is the better deliverer we need. You know, the contrast between Jesus and the judges is really striking. The judges made their mark by taking the lives of others. Jesus came to give his life for us. The achievements of the judges were short-lived, but the deliverance of Jesus lasts forever.
6: Do you want to know the God of the Bible? Well, then come to openthebible.org.
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9: 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How many of you know that Jesus said the poor will always be with us? Someone says, hey, we're going to wipe out poverty, never. The poor will always be with, there'll always be poor people. And so we don't always give just because there's a need. Listen, we give, there'll always be a need, but we give not just because there's a need, we give because something happens to our heart when we give that's good for us and that credits our spiritual account. 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

0: 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You can listen to previous Hope in the Night programs, make one-time or recurring donations, and you can get into our resources. Well, I'm Tom Petrosky, and I'm here with author and speaker June Hunt. June, there's some things and some terms that people get confused about in Christianity, in the Bible, in the Word of God. Tonight, for example, what exactly does it mean to be baptized and then to be baptized with Christ? That can be confusing for some people.
1: I remember knowing nothing. I had no idea what baptism meant. Even if I had heard the term, I didn't know. And because of that, I wrote a book. I wrote a book called Seeing Yourself Through God's Eyes. And it's what difference does it make to have Christ in you? And in there, I have a chapter means two pages, on I am baptized with Christ. It's all these I am statements. I'm adopted by God. I'm a child of God. I'm baptized with Christ. And the scripture says you are, says we were buried with him through baptism into his death. And there are several other passages that are really key. But let me tell you how I dealt with this. Imagine this little girl who wanted to find her family but didn't know how. She searched all over with her might. Somewhere over the rainbow, way up high, there's a land I heard of once in a lullaby. Many people know those words. 1939, millions of people flocked to see the unveiling of the first motion picture to be filmed in both black and white and living color. The Wizard of Oz features colors woven throughout the fabric of the story. The motion picture industry would never be the same. This rainbow of colors gave it an exciting new identity. In a similar way, listen to this now, one who is baptized in Christ will never be the same. The word baptism is like black and white for many people, clearly understood and recognized as a vital step of obedience in their Christian walk. But to others, it's an image of just some muddy gray, a convoluted mixture of concepts and doctrine that they don't know. When you really understand the meaning of it's the word baptizo, the New Testament verb for baptize, you will see a panorama of living color unfold before your eyes. For centuries, when people immersed a piece of cloth, that's baptizo, into a dye, it could be red, it could be blue, whatever, that resulted in a change of identity. That bland muslin fabric would then be transformed into a brilliant blue or a radiant red cloth suitable for any number of important uses. So when you realize you are buried with Christ through baptism, again, these are biblical terms, you actually receive a change of identity. Although you are still made of the same material physically, your new identity with Christ permeates the very fabric of your soul and spirit. Your spiritual baptism takes place the moment you're saved, meaning spiritually through Christ, as you instantaneously identified with Christ. Later, water baptism. Now, there are this is different. Water baptism takes place as an outward a symbol or expression of what happened to you on the inside. Again, the water baptism is an outward symbol of what has happened to you on the inside. Your water baptism symbolizes the progression of three pictures. Standing in the water represents your old life. Being lowered under the water represents the death and burial of your old life, washing away your sins. Being lifted up out of the water represents your new life in Christ. You are now baptized into Christ. You are lifted into a colorful new life, into a new family, into a new identity. All about you is new. So it's not that the water by itself has any special power, because some people are told it does. No, it's a symbol of my life before Christ, standing in the water, being immersed in the water is an expression of your sins being washed away and you're raised to a new life.
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0: Welcome back to Hope in the Night. If you have questions about our topic tonight or would like to order resources, please reach out to our support team at 1-800-488-HOPE or by texting the word support to 70919. That team works during normal business hours and they can assist you in finding and purchasing materials from a vast library of over 100 topics. Well, June, we have a returning caller coming back to Hope in the Night to ask a few questions tonight. Let's welcome Amara to Hope in the Night.
1: Hey, Amara, welcome back.
2: Hi, June.
1: Hey, good to hear your voice. How are you?
2: I'm doing pretty good. How are you?
1: Good, good. Well, it's a delight to hear you. You have a passion to learn. And yes. Is that not true?
2: It is true.
1: Let's see. Were you in college when I met you?
2: No. I
1: know you worked at a church.
2: Mm-hmm.
1: Okay. Well, how can we help you this evening?
2: Well, I had this conversation with a pastor about a week ago, and he asked me about if I had ever been to what he called baptized in the Holy Spirit. And I guess people who are from Pentecostal backgrounds maybe view this perhaps a little differently than, like, because I was raised Baptist.

0: or different interpretations by different denominations. So you are right about that. There is not just one primary thought about the word baptism or the baptism of the Holy Spirit. And that's why it's important that we really look at what does God say. That's absolutely critical. And I think it may be helpful to even be clear about the, because the word Spirit is in there. So let's just get basic. The Holy Spirit, see, many people don't even know what that means. The Holy Spirit is the third person of the Trinity, meaning in the Bible we read there is God the Spirit, well, I'm sorry, there's God the Father, God the Son, that would be Jesus Christ, and God the Spirit, meaning the Holy Spirit. They are all co-equal in power and glory. But the bottom line is we're talking about God himself. So when at times in the Bible we see the word Spirit, sometimes it can be the human spirit, and usually that word is not capitalized. But if it's talking about, if that passage is talking about the Holy Spirit, the S in Spirit is typically capitalized. And I'm just saying that because, just for clarity, we're talking about a work of God. And in several books of the Bible, by the way, all three members of the Trinity are mentioned together. See, some people don't know that, and some people don't think that that is true. But in 2 Corinthians 13:14, we see all three mentioned. May the grace of the Lord Jesus Christ and the love of God, meaning God the Father, and the fellowship of the Holy Spirit be with you all. So we see each a part of the Trinity, each person of the Trinity would represent together the triune God, and the Spirit of God is not a lesser part, although some teach that, but we want to be biblical, and I know that's where you are. And so my point is to understand, see, some people will teach, well, it was God the Father in the Old Testament, Jesus, God the Son in the New Testament, and the Holy Spirit now, and that there's, and that's called oneness. It's a oneness Pentecostal position. But instead, we see all three right here together in 2 Corinthians 13:14. That's not answering your question, but I'm just laying the groundwork. Does that part make sense?
1: Yes.
0: Okay.
1: Great.
0: Okay. So, and by the way, some people want to know, well, what's the difference between the Holy Ghost and the Holy Spirit? There's no difference. It's all talking about the Spirit of God, and some translations just use different words. But to deal with the Holy Spirit in terms of what does the Holy Spirit do, that is vital that we are clear about that. And one of the things that we see, in other words, what is the role of the Holy Spirit in your life, in the believer's life? And what I'm saying is, if we are Christians, and I know you are, the Holy Spirit abides within your human spirit to bring about God's purposes for your life. Envision.

0: Right now, envision the battery of a flashlight. Imagine a flashlight by itself. The power and the light that it produces, think of that as the Holy Spirit. We can have a flashlight, but there's no power if the battery isn't even in there. How much more then the power, the light, and the direction that comes from God through His Holy Spirit because of the works that He provides. I'm talking about the works of the Holy Spirit, the role of the Holy Spirit in the believer's life. He convinces us or convicts us that we're sinners. And that's really important because at times we need to change. And so we need to be convicted. And that's in John 16:8. He converts us from sinners to saints, according to the language in the Bible. That's Titus 3:5. And he cleanses us. He baptizes us. And this is where 1 Corinthians 12:13 says, we were all baptized by one spirit into one body, whether Jews or Greeks, free or slave, we were all given the one spirit to drink. Meaning, this is only for those who are authentic Christians. It's not just a matter of going to church. It's those who have humbled their hearts and received Jesus as their personal Lord and Savior, giving Him control of our lives. And I remember at one time literally being asked, you know, June, are you a Christian? And I said, yes. What that meant to me was I had attended church. And I thought, if you go to a Christian church, that makes you a Christian. But, you know, just because we walk inside a garage, that doesn't make us a car, right?
1: Right.
0: If we walk into a stable, that doesn't make us a horse. Well, going into a church doesn't make you a Christian. What makes us a Christian is when we have humbled our hearts and received Jesus as our personal Lord and Savior. And there's something that you said that's exactly right. Based on Ephesians, what we see is once we have heard the word of truth, the gospel of our salvation, which means good news, we are sealed with the promised Holy Spirit. We receive Jesus as our Lord and Savior, but we are sealed with the promised Holy Spirit who guarantees that we're going to be face-to-face with Christ our Savior throughout eternity. And the reason I'm saying that is based on this scripture, it's not like two separate events. And there are people who teach that, because, and they're sincere, they mean well, but it's based on after Jesus left this earth, and He said, I'm going to send you a comforter. Sometimes you see it's a counselor. Certain words are used. And so He's going to literally give us His Holy Spirit. It's the Spirit of Christ to come and indwell our hearts. And He changes us, because what we were before authentic Christians is different than once we become authentic Christians, receiving Jesus as Lord and Savior. Now, we know Jesus ascended to heaven, but he told his followers, I'm going to send you a comforter, a counselor, and this is the Holy Spirit, and it says what he will do in our lives. He's going to teach us all things. They're all, and that's one of his roles. The counselor, the Holy Spirit, whom the Father will send in my name, will teach you all things and remind you of everything I have said to you. So that's John 14:26. So I'm kind of laying some groundwork here. It's not a separate act. Once Jesus left, and then once he literally filled all of the believers with his Spirit, then there is not a two separate events of before, as with Jesus, when before he died, and then later when we receive the Holy Spirit. All believers receive the Holy Spirit now.
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0: 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If you're facing a problem and would like to be our guest, to come on the program, talk to June, get some help with that problem, call 1-800-917 or text caller to 70919. By leaving that message or sending that text, you'll get the scheduling process started. We'll find a time where you can join us. The program happens 11 p.m. to midnight, Monday through Friday. That's Central Time, so adjust if you live somewhere else. But we would love to have you as our guest. Let's continue the call with June and Emera.
1: Well, Emera, there's one thing that I just think is a classic question that some people have, and that is, does the phrase the baptism of the Holy Spirit apply only to those who speak in tongues? Now, please understand, many people are taught this, and some people who say, well, but don't be angry with people who might think differently than you. I'm going to answer this question in this way. Does the phrase, the baptism of the Holy Spirit, apply only to those who speak in tongues? No. At the moment of salvation, you receive the baptism of the Holy Spirit. The word baptisma was used to mean immerse, the immersing of a person or a thing into a new environment or a new union with something in order to alter its condition. For example, and I mentioned this earlier, if you have dye, I'm talking like red dye in the water, and you baptize the cloth, meaning you immerse the cloth into the red dye, the result is a change of identity of the cloth. When you are saved, you are baptized into a life-changing union with the Lord Jesus Christ, taken out of your old condition. You have the presence, his presence on the inside of you, and you're placed into a new condition. So your identity is changed from being a lost sinner with a sin nature to being a saint. That they use the word saint. That's not a Catholic term in this case. We're not talking about a Catholic. You have a new divine nature, meaning the Bible says that you receive the nature of Christ. So every believer is spiritually baptized, meaning placed into the body of Christ by the Holy Spirit. He buries your former life, washes away your sins, and raises you to walk in a new life. And later, water baptism is merely a symbolic picture. It's a testimony to others that your sins have been washed away. Speaking in tongues, which is sometimes called glossolalia, that speaking in tongues is only one of the many gifts that were given by the Holy Spirit. And we especially see this in the book of Acts, where you have Peter proclaiming, he's preaching to these thousands of people, and they were all from different regions of the world, if you will, and they could understand him in all of their language, all of their languages, these different languages. Well, that's a miracle that God performed, but that's what occurred, and it was stunning. I mean, you talk about the people there being just overwhelmed that they could all hear and hear this. This is a gift of tongues. That's in, and even you see this gift in 1 Corinthians 12. But at that time, all Christians received the baptism of the Holy Spirit. And that's what we see in 1 Corinthians 12. We were all baptized by one Spirit into one body. Does that make sense?
2: Yes.
1: Okay. I know I was lengthy on that, but there are many sincere people who are taught differently. I just believe it's vital that we look at the whole counsel of God and realize no matter what, we are, it's unbelievable that we have this precious gift from God after we become authentic Christians. Well, it's at the same time that we become authentic Christians. And that's why it is crucial. And I think, by the way, for you to be able to quote this to somebody who doesn't understand that when you are saved by Jesus, that you also, at that moment, you receive the Holy Spirit. Because, again, people, but let me give you where that is. That's Ephesians 1:13. You were included in Christ when you heard the word of truth, the gospel of your salvation, having believed. Now, by the way, the word believe means to rely upon, to trust in. You're entrusting your life to the Lord Jesus Christ. That means he is now Lord, the Lord Jesus Christ, master, ruler, owner. Then it says you were marked in him with the seal, the promised Holy Spirit. And he doesn't come and go. He's there permanently in your life, and he will counsel you in the way you should go. He convicts you in the way to not go, but he also counsels you in the way you need to live your life. And it is a phenomenal gift that we receive from God. Okay?
2: Mm-hmm.
1: Okay. Did you have any other question?
2: Sure. So I think maybe what the person was maybe expressing was like the spiritual gifts, manifestations of the Spirit, perhaps because when we first believe and receive the Holy Spirit, we don't just automatically like understand what spiritual gifts are and I guess what gifts God has given us to for him to work through us, I guess.
1: Well, you know, it's interesting that you mentioned the word gifts because there are several places in the Bible where we see the gifts of the Spirit mentioned. And everyone does not have the same gift. And this is one of the very unfortunate things. I have been told, June, unless you speak in tongues, you're not saved. Now, I know that's not true, but nevertheless, we have to understand there are people. I'm not offended. Or they'll say, if you don't speak in tongues, you don't have the second blessing. By the way, that is not a biblical term, second blessing. But they're taught that. And so what we have to realize is, and I think there's a very clear passage. This is in 1 Corinthians 12, verses 7 through 11, and a list of these gifts of the Spirit are given. And in a way, think of it as you, your mom can give you a gift. Well, it could be your sister is given a different gift. And that's, in fact, the Bible says in Romans 12, beginning verse 6 through 8, we have, and it's clear, we have different gifts according to the grace given us. If a man's gift is prophesying, let him use it in proportion to his faith. If it is serving, let him serve. If it is teaching, let him teach. If it is encouraging, let him encourage. If it is contributing to the needs of others, that's often called the gift of giving, let him give generously. If it is leadership, let him govern diligently. If it is showing mercy, let him do it cheerfully. So you look at that and you see there are different gifts that people can be given. And it's the Spirit of God who determines who gets what. I think the issue is to realize, I remember when I was really studying this a long time ago, the Bible says all of these, meaning these gifts, all of these are the work of the one and the same Spirit, and he gives them to each one just as he determines. So he's going to determine what spiritual gift you will have or gifts, and but everyone is not given. And I understand if people are taught that if you don't have the gift of tongues, then basically it's like you're a second-class citizen, meaning many people feel that way. But I just say don't let that deter you. If someone thinks differently, because they can be taught this, and like the person who said, if you don't speak in tongues, then June, you're not a Christian. I know that they're taught that, but it doesn't offend me. I just know it's not true, because I remember when I became an authentic Christian, I mean, I really did have a changed life, and I knew from that point on, I know I have literally been saved by the Lord Jesus Christ, and he's changed my life. So I know that people are taught different things, but be strongly biblical.
3: We all face conflicts in life, at home, at work, and even in the relationships with those we love the most. Although conflicts are common, we often feel stuck and don't know what to say or do. But God's Word shows us the path to peace. 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
1: Amara, I'm just going to mention one last thing that I think can be very, very helpful. And that is in 1 Corinthians 12, that's a major, there are four major passages about the spiritual gifts. There's Romans 12 and 1 Corinthians 12. And I'm just saying this intentionally because I want you to hear this. At the end of Romans 12, listen to this. Are all apostles? This is beginning in verse 29. That's 1 Corinthians 12, 29. Are all apostles? Well, okay. Are all prophets? Are all teachers? Do all work miracles? Do all have gifts of healing? Do all speak in tongues? Do all interpret? The implication here, by the way, is no. It's the Lord who decides the gifts that we have. And we all do not have the same gift. It says, but eagerly desire the greater gifts. And then he goes into love. And then it goes back in chapter 14, dealing with some problems about the issue of tongues. And you look at 1 Corinthians 12 and 14 in particular, there's a caution given about the wrong interpretation of tongues. I hope that helps in some way.
2: Yes, it does.
1: Okay, so was there another passage that you wanted to look at?
2: Yes, there's the passage in Matthew 16, verses 24, starting with verses 24.
1: Okay.
2: Where it says, it's like talking about the cost of discipleship. It was shortly after when Jesus asked Peter, who do people say that the Son of Man is? And then, who do you say that I am? And he says, you are the Christ, the Son of the living God. And then there's a little bit more verses. Then it goes to, Jesus said to his disciples, if anyone wishes to come after me, he must deny himself and take up his cross and follow me. And goes on to say, for whoever wishes to save his life will lose it, but whoever loses his life for my sake will find it. For what will it profit a man if he gains the whole world and forfeits his soul? Or what will a man give in exchange for his soul? And my question, yes, I guess, is what does it practically look like? In our culture, in a interesting American culture, to do these things that Jesus is speaking to Peter, how does this apply to?
1: I think that is one of the most significant scriptures in the Bible, because he's talking to his disciples who have been, with him for a number of years, several years, and then he is really dealing with priorities. It's really about what do you and I prioritize. If we prioritize, I'm going to do what I want to do, when I want to do it, because I want to do it. And, if you look at the Bible, actually, there there are times when you see that there are negative things that people do, but in the Bible it says God opposes the proud but gives grace to the humble. So if we are prideful, looking at our, you know, I want this, I want that, if we are self-gratifying, self-glorifying, you know, that it says he opposes us if we are prideful. And that's different from just being off base. So I think what we've got to realize is denying ourselves is just saying, instead of me prioritizing what I want, Lord, I yield my will to your will. And this is what Jesus said, not my will, but thine be done. He said that to the Heavenly Father, knowing that he even had the crucifixion. He knew he was going to be crucified, and he knew that the cost of it, unlike we don't go through crucifixion. It's a horrible death. And he said, if there's any way, let this cup pass from me. Nevertheless, not my will. So instead of I demand that I, and it could be, truly, it could be that I win this vote of whatever it is in a popularity contest. Instead of me getting what I want, I need to be willing to trust God with my life. And sometimes we don't understand, you and I don't understand why some negative things happen. And then later we look. In fact, I remember many years ago, I was first confronted with authentic Christianity. And Amra, I did not know. I didn't know Jesus personally. I didn't even know what it meant to be a Christian. But I remember once I now understood and prayed to receive Jesus as my personal Lord and Savior, I remember saying, but God, if you're a God of love, why did you let me be born in a family where my dad was an atheist and he was a womanizer? He was cruel toward my mom. I hated him, all these things. And I thought, why do I have to have this kind of upbringing? Why did you allow this? And I didn't get an answer. And I really couldn't understand. Now, I told nobody for years, for decades, I told nobody about my life. But what happened was, after I graduated from college, the pastor of the church looked at me, the church where I was saved, and he said, you are going to be our junior high director. There were 600 in the junior high division. And there, I had 120 leaders. Now, I actually didn't want to do it, but yet I knew it was what God wanted me to do. And so I delayed 3 weeks and said, when is the latest time I can tell you? And he said, I'll give you 3 weeks. Well, I did feel convicted. I needed to do this. You know, that's when I received the answer to my question, you know, why did God allow me to have this very painful upbringing? Because then I saw some loners. I'm talking about students that weren't doing well. They weren't connected. I'm talking about even rebels. But somehow, because of what I went through, I had compassion that I would not have had otherwise. So sometimes we don't see why God allows us to go through something that hurts deeply, where we don't like it, it hurts our hearts, and you know, it's unbiblical. It's wrong. Well, we don't. You and I don't have a choice about what family we grow up in, what home life we have. You don't have that when you're a child or when you're a teenager. But later, we can see, oh, I can feel the hurt that that person's going through because I went through that same thing. And so God gives us a ministry of compassion when we don't that part of the denying ourselves is instead of insisting it has to be my way or the highway, or to sing the song Frank Sinatra made famous, I did it my way. You know, well, okay, he may have done it his way, but the Bible says we need to do it God's way. And the Bible says take up our, well, we deny ourselves, take up the cross. Now, what does that mean? The cross is a symbol of death. It means you take up the cross that gives, that means a death to self-rule, self, I'm going to just do it my way. And then instead, I will follow Jesus. Because you can't go wrong if you do what God says is right. And he's going to give you experiences that are truly unique to you. There will be things that you'll experience, and you'll be able to have compassion and empathy. Empathy is feeling what another person feels. Compassion says, I'd say it this way. Sympathy says, I'm sorry you're hurt. Empathy says, I'll hurt with you because I've been there. I've experienced that. Compassion says, I understand with you, but I'm going to be there for you until the hurt is gone. So the ministry that we have is in part not what we design, what clever thing we might do, or even a talent. Instead, it's instead of me having my will, I will deny what I might want. Main thing, I want your will for my life, Lord. And then he is going to be allowing us to fulfill the purpose for our lives as we live our lives for his glory. Does that make sense?
2: Yes, it does. There's one book that I read called Gentle and Lowly by Dane Ortlund, and It makes me want to reread that because it's called The Blood of Christ for Sinners and Sufferers, and it really digs into compassion.
1: That's great. That's great. Amara, you continue to hang on to God's hope.
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4: Some people pray like this, oh Lord, my life is so hard. Oh God, I wish it were different. Oh Lord, why did I marry this man? The prayer that releases peace doesn't sound like that or look like that. The prayer that releases peace sounds like this. Lord, I got a specific petition before you. You know what's happened at my husband's job. But I thank you that you are Jehovah Jireh, the God that provides all my needs. I thank you that you have the cattle on a thousand hills. I thank you that you open and close doors. I thank you that I've never seen the righteous forsaken or their seed begging for bread. I bless you, Father, that you have a way. I thank you, God, that you've opened a door. Lord, my kids may not have the right attitude right now, but I thank you. Thank you, Lord God Almighty. Blessed be the name of the Lord.
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7: When you have a false identity, you start living according to whatever identity you have. And some of us are not living who God has called us to be. Some of us are living in a pseudo-identity because identity determines behavior.

0: 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Mark is president of Moody Bible Institute and the senior pastor of New Life Community Church in Chicago. And Mark, we're going to begin our final message in our Velocity series today. You're wanting to talk about the power of our identity in a culture and environment that it seems to us is increasingly hostile to what we believe.
1: And Wayne, there is no topic as important as identity. So many believers just struggle with understanding their identity in Christ, their position in Christ, who they are. And here's the thing. Identity determines purpose and it affects our behavior. So when you're unclear about who you are, you're not going to live out your purpose. Your behavior is going to match a false identity. So I think this message is going to speak to a lot of people.
0: All right. Well, let's look to the Word of God for the power of our identity. Here's Mark Jobe.
2: There's an identity theft that actually, well, it affects our soul. It affects our destiny. It affects how we view ourselves. It's stealing who we really are and causing us to believe that we're something less than what God has made us to be. That's identity theft. In fact, I believe today in this auditorium, and I believe that people that are hearing my voice right now via podcast or internet or live stream, I believe that there's people right now that are listening to me that your identity has been stolen from you. That you are living right now with a false identity. You are living right now with an identity that's not your God-given identity. That's something less than what God has called you. And so, when you have a false identity, you start living according to whatever identity you have. And some of us are not living who God has called us to be. Some of us are living in a pseudo-identity because identity determines behavior. And so as we look at this passage found in 1 Peter chapter 2, it's really all about our identity. And I'm going to be reading the verses found in 1 Peter chapter 2, beginning in verse 9, going through verse 12. Peter writes and says, "But you are a chosen people, a royal priesthood, a holy nation, a people belonging to God, that you may declare the praises of him who called you out of darkness into his wonderful light. Once you were not a people, but now you are the people of God. Once you had not received mercy, but now you have received mercy. Dear friends, I urge you, as aliens and strangers in the world, to abstain from sinful desires which are against your soul. Live such good lives among the pagans that though they accuse you of doing wrong, they may see your good deeds and glorify God on the day that he visits us." Word of the Lord. As we look at this passage in 1 Peter, I want you to understand a couple of things about the power of your identity. And hopefully as you leave this service, some of you will discover that you have been living under false identity and you will begin to step into your God-given identity. Number one, I want you to understand that you have to discover the power of your identity. Because identity defines your purpose. Who you are defines what you do. Who you are defines what you do. If you don't know who you are, you won't know what you're supposed to be doing. People that struggle with purpose are oftentimes looking in the wrong direction. They're trying to figure out, what should I be doing? When in fact they should be asking themselves the question, who am I? Because when you discover who you are, then the purpose for which you have been created will start to emerge. Some people are so obsessed with trying to figure out what they should do, they don't look at who they are. Who you are determines what you do. So the Apostle Peter is speaking to these people, and in verse 9 he says, but you are, and he tells them who they are. You are a chosen people, a royal priesthood, a holy nation, a people belonging to God. He uses four titles to describe people that are God followers, followers of Jesus Christ. The first title that he uses, he says, you are a chosen people. It literally could be translated a chosen race. In the Greek, it's the word genos. We get the word geno from them, genocide from that. It's the race or kind. You are a chosen kind of people, is what he's saying in this verse. He's not speaking, by the way, to the people of Israel. He's not speaking to the Jewish people that had been called in the Old Testament a chosen people. In the New Testament, we who are believers in God through Jesus Christ, we have become the chosen people of God. In the Old Testament, God chose Abraham. Out of Abraham came Isaac. And an entire nation was birthed out of Abraham. And God called them his chosen people. In the New Testament, when Jesus came, he came to the Jewish people. But because the Jewish people rejected the Messiah, Jesus as the Messiah, the Bible says Jesus came unto his own, but his own received him not. And then he opened it up, and to all who believed, he gave the opportunity to become sons of God. So Peter is speaking to Jews and non-Jews, anybody who's a believer in God through Jesus Christ, and he says, you are a chosen race. In Matthew chapter 1, verse 43, it says, therefore I tell you that the kingdom of God will be taken away from you, speaking about the Jewish people, and given to the people who will produce its fruit. Now, I believe there's Jewish people that are believers, but you don't become a child of God or a part of this chosen generation or this chosen race because what family you were born into. You become a part of this chosen people or this chosen race when you are born again spiritually. We become children of faith.
0: 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It's called Tenacious. Along with the Tenacious resource, Mark has also recorded 9 companion videos that really bring these principles to life, helping you not just understand them, but live them out in your everyday walk with Christ. And the best part? Both the Tenacious resource and all 9 videos can be yours this month with a gift of any size to support the ministry. It's our way of saying thank you and equipping you to live with bold, unwavering faith. Now, let's get back into today's message, The Power of Your Identity. Here again is Mark Jobe.
2: He tells us you are chosen people. Secondly, he says you are a royal priesthood. Royal has to do with authority. Priesthood has to do with worship and service. Not only are you a chosen race, the people of God, but you are a royal priesthood. You have authority and you have the ability to minister in the name of God through Jesus Christ. Now think about that for a second. You have the mixture of both authority and service. Exodus chapter 19 verse 6 says, "You will be for me a kingdom," here it goes, "a kingdom of priests and a holy nation." These are the words you are to speak to the Israelites. Revelation chapter 9 through 10 says, "With your blood you purchased men from every tribe and language and people and nation." Isn't it exciting to know that one day we will stand before God as a chosen people, a holy race, a people belonging to God? But it won't just be, oh no, it won't just be white middle class Americans that will be there. It will be every tongue, tribe, nation that will be there. It'll be black and white and Hispanic and Asian. It will be people in some of the tribes of Africa that we don't even know exist right now and don't even know their names. They will be worshiping before God. They will be people that are highly educated and people that have never stepped their foot in a school. They will be people that are tall and short, people from different cultures. People from every tribe, tongue, and nation in this world will come to God, be drawn to God in Jesus Christ, and that final day, that final tribe and nation will be composed of people from the entire world, and that's what the Word of God says. In fact, once in a while, people will ask me, why doesn't Jesus come again? Why is God waiting so long? The world seems to be getting worse and worse. What is God waiting for? I believe that Scripture tells us that God desires that none should perish, but that all should come to the knowledge of the truth. And that it's God's desire that every tribe, tongue, and nation would hear the gospel of Jesus Christ. And I believe that we're getting closer to that than ever before. Because of technology, because of transportation, because the world is becoming global, more and more global, the gospel is going out to every small tribe that's out there. People are hearing about Jesus like never before in our generation. So we may find the fulfillment of this word, every tongue, tribe, and nation in our generation fulfilled, and then be ready for the coming of Christ. And he says, so you are a royal priesthood. By the way, I know that some of you have a hard time thinking of yourself as a royal, first of all, and B, as a priesthood. But do you realize that Scripture does not teach, in the Old Testament, there is a certain lineage of people that were called priests. They were descendants of Aaron. But in the New Testament, the Bible calls us all saints, and the Bible teaches the priesthood of all believers. That means that all of us have the ability to minister to God and to minister for God. In the Old Testament, it was just the priest that could do the priestly duties. In the New Testament, we engage in the priesthood of all believers. You say, well, Pastor, I'm not a priest, I can't pray for people. No, no, you are a servant of God, and therefore you can pray for people. You say, well, I'm not a priest, so I can't read the word and teach the word. No, no, no.

Good. Go ahead. Not only are we a chosen race, a royal priesthood, then he says a holy nation. In Isaiah chapter 62, verse 12, it says, they will be called a holy people, the redeemed of the Lord, and they will be sought after, the city no longer deserted. We are called a holy nation. The word holy is the same word that we get the word saint from or sanctified from. And holy simply means that separated unto God. You are holy as well. You may not see yourself as holy, but the Bible says that you are holy. We are a holy nation. Ecclesia, the word for church, means the called out ones. Called out from where? We're called out from the world to serve and live for God. Now we're in the world, but not of the world. So we are a holy people, not because you are perfect in how you live, but because you have been washed and cleansed and set apart unto God, and God views you as his own, so you are called a holy people. We are a holy nation, set apart unto God, cleansed by God, washed by God, set apart for his purposes, holy. And then not only are we a chosen race, a royal priesthood, a holy nation, but we are also, the fourth thing it says, a people belonging to God. Literally, a people for gain making, or a people prized by God. That God says, these people are mine. You ever have something that you really like? People say, oh, that's nice. You say, that's mine. You're in the parking lot. You just got a car. You really like it. Someone says, wow, look at those tires. And that is nice. Sweet car. Hey, yeah, that's mine. Mine. Nice, isn't it? That's the way God feels about his people. We are a prized people, a people belonging to God, a people that God looks at and says, they are mine. These are my people. They belong to me. They are my possession, bought at a high price. You say, well, Pastor, I don't see myself as extraordinary. Well, what makes you extraordinary is not simply your uniqueness or your gifts. What makes you extraordinary is who you belong to. Have you ever been to a museum that... there's some museums that have just normal things in there. There's a hat and there's shoes and there's clothes. And you say, well, what's this doing in a museum? But then they say, well, this is Charlie Chaplin's hat. And this is his cane. And when you see it, you're like, whoa, that's Charlie Chaplin's hat. I mean, it's just a hat. But the fact that it belonged to someone that's famous makes it special. We may consider ourselves normal and ordinary and nothing special, but the fact that we belong to God makes you extraordinary because you are people that belongs to the King of Kings and the Lord of Lords. He says, these are my people. I've set my name in them. I've sealed them. They belong to me. So the ordinary becomes extraordinary. He tells us that we are a people that literally belongs to God. In Acts chapter 20, verse 28, he says, be shepherds of the church of God, which he bought with his own blood. In other words, every person that belongs to God, that is part of the true gathering of believers, has been bought with a high price. The price of the shed blood of Jesus Christ. And you are his own. You know, I wonder today, as I think about our identity defines our purpose. I just kind of wonder today what kind of identity tag you walk around with. In this chapter, God is saying to these people, Peter is saying, I want you to know who you are, because until you know who you are, you will not know how to live. And so instead of rejected, he says, you know, no, you're chosen. You are a chosen generation. And he says, instead of broken, no, you are a royal priesthood.
He says, no, you've been set apart for God's purposes, and he's got a purpose for you.

0: you. And instead of unwanted, he says, no, you are my possession. You belong to me. And God is covering your bad identity with clothed with a new identity in Jesus Christ. And whatever may have been a part of your past is no longer what determines your future.
1: This is Bold Steps, the first part of a message titled The Power of Your Identity. We'll pick up right there where we left off tomorrow as we continue in 1 Peter chapter 2. And knowing who you are in Christ is one thing, but Mark, your brand new devotional, Tenacious, will help everyone live out with boldness and conviction their life. And I've looked at this Tenacious resource, our Bold Step gift. It's beautifully done. I really commend the team that put this together. It makes you want to pick it up and use it, doesn't it? Mm-hmm. But one of the phrases that really stands out to me is a faith that outlives you.
2: Yeah, the idea behind this devotional is it could be used several different ways.
1: Okay.
2: You can just go through it yourself if you're feeling a little bit like you're struggling with just living with confidence. I like the idea, actually, if you're a father, of taking your son, or mothers with daughters as well, I think it can work either way, and just going through the devotional and reading some of the reflection questions.
1: So you're kind of like Paul speaking to Timothy then,
2: that's right?
1: Right.
2: Yeah. Because really this is Paul's mentoring a young man to live out his faith in a culture that's not sympathetic. And so there's a lot of imagery that feels very masculine, but I think that same tenacity is needed, whether you're a man or a woman.
1: Absolutely.
2: Because fight like a soldier, don't give up, be confident. And I think no matter who you are in this culture, you need it. And so I would love to see some fathers or some mothers taking their sons or daughters together through this. Because this leads to great discussions about school. Are you confident? Are you living out your faith? Do you know who you are in God? Do you understand the power of the Holy Spirit? And or if you are just a young man, young woman, and you're in college, this is a great resource to go through as well and say, all right, I'm going to study it myself because I want to be prepared to live tenaciously in a world that can beat the faith out of me if I'm not strong,
1: yeah,
2: or can cause me to silence my voice if I don't stay in a place of confidence.
1: May I add, too, that at each section you add questions for reflection. And these are really good questions, too, you know, and our honest response is a key to making this work in our life.
2: That's right. So after every chapter, there's a couple of discussion questions, just reflective questions. And by the way, we also put nature photography in there. It's well designed.
1: Yeah.
2: So it's really not just a bunch of words there. We've tried to design it in a way that's visually appealing as well. And so love to put this in your hand. And this will be, I think, a great resource for a Paul-Timothy-type relationship or individually as well.
1: Yeah, I can see that. 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
1: Did you know that Christians are to celebrate Passover? We're to keep Passover. How do we keep Passover? When we come to the Lord's table, when we have the Lord's Supper, we're keeping the feast. Friend, when we come to the Lord's table, we're not coming to mourn a corpse. We're coming to hail a conqueror. Jesus Christ has defeated the old serpent. And we celebrate, of all people, we ought to celebrate.
0: Welcome to Love Worth Finding, featuring the insightful teaching and biblical lessons of Adrian Rogers. The Passover was first introduced in the book of Exodus. The Israelites sacrificed a lamb and painted its blood on their doorposts. The sacrificial lamb had to be spotless in order to cause the death angel to pass over their homes. In part one of today's lesson, we learned that through this tradition, God taught his people one of the fundamental truths of his word: without shedding of blood, there is no remission of sins. The Passover is a prophetic picture of Calvary, in which Jesus was our sacrificial lamb without spot or blemish. If you have your Bible, turn to Hebrews 11, verse 28, as Adrian Rogers shares part two of Redeeming Faith.
1: Would you open the Word of God to Hebrews chapter 11, and we are going to spend some time together enjoying the Word of God. We're in a series of Bible studies entitled Champions of Faith. Today, we're talking about the redeeming blood of Jesus Christ. And we're going to help you to understand something of the power of faith in the shed blood of the Lord Jesus Christ. Now look, if you will, here in Hebrews chapter 11 and verse 28. It speaks of Moses, and it says, through faith he kept the Passover and the sprinkling of blood, lest he that destroyed the firstborn should touch them. Now that's just a verse of scripture unless you get it in context. Now let me give you the context. The children of Israel are in bondage. They're down in Egypt. They'd gone down into Egypt in a time of famine. They stay down there, and now old Pharaoh has them as his slaves, and they're making bricks without straw day after day under the cruel taskmaster and under the lash of the lictor. They are working night and day in bondage, but God is going to deliver them. God is going to bring them out, and God brings them out in a night called the night of the Passover. Now, what is the Passover? Well, God had told the children of Israel, the Jews, that he's going to send an angel through the land of Egypt. And that angel would be a death angel. And the firstborn in every family would be slain that night. A terrible, horrible thing. But there was an exception. God said to his people, if you will take a lamb, a spotless lamb, take the blood of that lamb and put it upon the doorpost of your house and upon the lintel of that house, when the death angel comes through the land, and he's going to be looking for the blood. And God says, when he sees the blood, he will pass over you. Hence, Passover. Now, Passover is all about a lamb. A little lamb was slain. We all love lambs. We call our babies little lambs. I have a granddaughter whose name is Rachel, which means little lamb. A cuddly little white lamb. Is there anything more tender? Anything more gentle? Anything more helpless than a little lamb? A little lamb seems to say, are you hungry? Kill me and eat me. Are you cold? Then shear me and make some wool. Keep yourself warm. If you kill a lamb, the lamb will hardly make a sound. The lamb seems to be defenseless. It can't butt. It can hardly run on its wobbly little legs. It has no claws to fight with. It has no incisor teeth to bite with. It's just a little lamb. Almost presents itself to death. Now, God, listen, God is going to use a lamb to deliver his people. Now, where are they? They are in the land of Egypt. In the Bible, Egypt stands for bondage. It stands for the world, the flesh, and the devil. Pharaoh himself is a type, a picture, an illustration of the devil. Pharaoh, of course, the king of Egypt. Now, old Pharaoh had a crown, and on his crown was a serpent. Right there on his crown is a serpent. You look at some of those ancient Egyptian pictures and look, and you'll see a serpent coiled up there. That's the symbol of Egypt. Here you have the serpent. Over here you have the lamb. Now, it's the lamb who's going to defeat the serpent. That's what Passover is all about. God is going to bring his people from the land of bondage, from the land of wickedness, from the land of sin, from the land of cruelty. God is going to deliver them, and God is going to do it with a lamb, a Passover lamb. Now, keep all of that in mind, and let's look at the first point. All right, now here's the first thing. We're going to see the prophetic anticipation of Calvary's sacrifice. Calvary is not an afterthought. It is not an emergency matter. Calvary, in anticipation, was in the heart and mind of Almighty God. Now, this Passover lamb, a spotless lamb, a sacrificial lamb, a saving lamb, a shared lamb, that's the Passover lamb. That, friend, is Calvary in anticipation. In anticipation. Isn't the Bible a wonderful book? Now, let's see the promised consummation of Calvary's sacrifice. That lamb only prophesied that Jesus would come and die for us upon the cross. Jesus is the Lamb of God. John the Baptist, who was the forerunner of the Lord Jesus Christ, saw Jesus coming when John was down there by Jordan baptizing the people. He saw Jesus coming, and John said, that's him, "Behold, the Lamb of God that taketh away the sin of the world." You know, Moses knew, he understood that all of this was only prophecy. John the Baptist knew and understood that all of the Old Testament was only prophecy concerning Jesus who would come. Now let's see how Jesus compares to the Passover lamb. The Passover lamb was a spotless lamb. Jesus was a spotless lamb. 1 Peter 1, verses 18 and 19. "For as much as you know, ye were not redeemed with corruptible things, as silver and gold from your vain conversation received by tradition from your fathers, but with the precious blood of Christ," now listen to this very carefully, "as a lamb without blemish and without spot." Do you see how it ties together? God said to Moses, "Moses, take a lamb." That's Moses' lamb. This is Mary's lamb. Mary had a little lamb. "His fleece was white as snow, as a lamb without spot and without blemish." Jesus was a spotless lamb. Now, you remember that they took that little Passover lamb and they kept that Passover lamb up for 3 days. Why did they have that Passover lamb for 3 days? Well, he could be examined. If there was any flaw, anything wrong with him, they would find it within 3 days. Have you ever wondered why so much of the Gospels is given to the last week of Jesus' life? At least a third of the Gospels is given the last week, most of it to the last 3 days. Why? Because this little lamb is being examined, God's lamb. In the Old Testament, they began to breed Passover lambs because to find a perfect lamb was difficult. So they had a special group of shepherds who would breed lambs, and these lambs were Passover lambs, and they would be bred, do you know where? In Bethlehem, in the fields of Bethlehem. That's where they bred these Passover lambs, perfect lambs. Those little lambs in Bethlehem were not ordinary lambs. They were born to die. They were Passover lambs. I believe it was to those kind of shepherds that the angel appeared and told about Mary's lamb, and they went on Christmas to go see Mary's little lamb, that baby that was born there in the stable. These shepherds had these Passover lambs, these little lambs. Then came Passover week. They would bring the lambs from Bethlehem where Jesus was born, down about 5 miles to Jerusalem, and they would bring them in through the sheep gate up to the Temple Mount, and there the priest would examine those lambs to make certain that they were absolutely without blemish. Now, the same time that those shepherds were bringing those Passover lambs to the Temple Mount. Jesus was coming into the Temple Mount. We call it Palm Sunday. You remember that? Where they were saying, Hosanna, Hosanna! And they were throwing down their clothes and palm branches, and Jesus is riding a donkey, and Jesus comes through the Eastern Gate up to the Temple Mount, and those lambs are coming in. Now they're examining the lambs, and Jesus is being examined. Those last 3 days, he's being examined by the Sadducees and the Pharisees and the Herodians and the priests, and they're carping at him and they're criticizing him, and the civil authorities are looking at Jesus Christ trying to find some fault in him. But old Pilate said, I find no fault in him. I find no fault in him. Everything that they said about him was a lie. Jesus Christ could say to them, which of you convinceth me of sin? He was a perfect lamb. He's being examined there because he was going to die. This sacrificial lamb is going to die for their sins. Now, Jesus goes out to Gethsemane. But before he goes to Gethsemane, he says to his disciples, we're going to celebrate the Passover. Now think about it. It's all about Jesus. And Jesus says, go prepare the Passover feast. We call it the Last Supper. It was a Passover. So they go to that upper room. You remember the story? Jesus gathers his disciples, and the Bible says he takes bread and he blesses it and he breaks it and he gives it to his disciples. And he says, eat it. It's my body, which is broken for you. Now, for 3 centuries, the Jews had developed a tradition. They would take a piece of cloth, a bag, called a matzotash, and would have 3 sections in it, top, middle, and bottom. In the middle section would be a piece of bread. And the father and the family at Passover would reach into that middle section, pull out the piece of bread, break it, and give it to all of those around. It's still done in Seder suppers today. Now Jesus reaches in and takes that middle piece of unleavened bread. It has been baked. It has been broken. It has been pierced. And Jesus says, this is my body. The middle piece. For centuries, the Jews had held the Trinity in their hands, Father, Son, and Holy Ghost. He takes that middle piece and he breaks it and he distributes it, and then he takes the rest of it and he wraps it in a linen cloth and he hides it. Our Jewish friends still do that today. It's hidden. It is, as it were, buried. Because the children go to try to find that later on, it is buried. Now, the Bible says that night that Jesus blessed the bread. Matthew 26, verse 26, and as they were eating, Jesus took bread and blessed it and broke it and gave to the disciples and said, take, eat, this is my body. Did you know that when Jesus blessed that bread, not only was he in the breaking of the bread showing his death, but he was also showing his resurrection? Do you know what the blessing is at the Passover? Do you know what is said when that bread is taken out? Here it is. Blessed art thou, O Lord our God, King of the universe, who bringeth forth bread from the earth. Jesus here is prophesying his resurrection. He is the bread broken that's going to come from the earth. This is my body. From the ground it's going to be raised. Then Jesus goes, and where does he go? He goes from there to judgment and to crucifixion on Mount Moriah. If you've been with us in this series, you remember when Abraham took Isaac where? Mount Moriah. God said, Abraham, Abraham, You can't offer Isaac just any place. You take him to the place that I will show you, and there you offer him. But you remember that Isaac didn't have to die. And why did Isaac not have to die? Because God had prepared a substitute for Isaac there on Mount Moriah. But that too was just prophecy. Because Isaac said to Abraham, Father, here's the wood, here's the fire. But where is the sacrifice? And Abraham said, God will provide himself a lamb. God will provide himself a lamb. And he did. And his name is Jesus. God will provide himself a lamb. Where did Jesus die? Upon that same spot that had been prophesied so long ago. Do you think it is by incident or accident? Do you think it just happened that all of this came together? And there on bloody Calvary, Mount Moriah, Jesus, the Son of God, was crucified, nailed up on the cross at 3 p.m. All those Passover lambs are there. The Levites have sharpened their knives. They tilt the throat back, and the blood spurts from the necks of those little lambs. At that same time, the Son of God, God's Lamb, is upon the cross, and he bows his head and he says, it's finished. It is done. Levites, you can go home. We don't need you anymore. Priests, we don't need you anymore. Passover shepherds, we don't need you anymore. That is all anticipation. Calvary is consummation. There it's done. It is finished. It is paid in full. Because God's spotless lamb has been God's sacrificial lamb, who is now God's saving lamb, and now he becomes God's shared lamb. Because just as they fed on that lamb so long ago, we feed on the Lord Jesus Christ day by day. That's why we have the Lord's Supper, to remind us of that. Now here's the third and final thing, and I have just a few moments for this. But notice the perpetual celebration of Calvary's sacrifice. We talked about anticipation, consummation. Now here's celebration. We keep the Passover. 1 Corinthians 5, verses 7 and 8. Paul is talking to the Corinthian church. Purge out therefore the old leaven, that ye may be a new lump, as ye are unleavened. For even Christ, our Passover, is sacrificed for us. If some of you think that I'm far-fetched and reading too much in it, so did Paul. Christ, our Passover, is sacrificed for us. Therefore, let us keep the feast. We're to keep Passover. How do we keep Passover? When we come to the Lord's table. When we have the Lord's Supper, we're keeping the feast. Let us keep the feast. Not with old leaven, neither the leaven of malice and wickedness, but with the unleavened bread of sincerity and truth. That's why we use unleavened bread in the Lord's Supper. Leaven, I told you, yeast represents sin that works quietly and stealthily. And this unleavened bread represents the pure body, the sinless Son of God. And we're to keep the feast with unleavened bread. The Jews, when they have the Seder, the Passover, they have a little game. The father will take some crumbs of leavened bread, some cookies or some cake, and maybe put it on the mantle or in the bookshelf or under the couch. And the little kids burst into the room to try to find a crumb of leaven in the house. And they say, Papa, Papa, there's some leavened bread. And father comes in with a feather and a wooden spoon and gets it, carries it to the fire, and throws it in. Why? Because there'd be no leaven in the house when you take the Passover. What is God saying to us when we come to the Lord's table? How do we come? With clean hearts. No unconfessed, no unrepented of sin, because we are celebrating the Lord's Passover. We're celebrating what the spotless, sinless Son of God did for us. Listen to the scripture. 1 Corinthians 11, verses 23 through 26, Paul said, For I have received of the Lord that which also I delivered unto you, The Lord Jesus, the same night in which he was betrayed, took bread, and when he had given thanks, he brake it and said, "Take, eat. This is my body which is broken for you. This do in remembrance of me." After the same manner also he took the cup when he had supped, saying, "This cup is the New Testament, the New Covenant in my blood. This do ye as oft as ye drink it in remembrance of me. For as often as ye eat this bread and drink this cup, ye do show the Lord's death," hallelujah, "till he come." Till he come, we are celebrating. Friend, when we come to the Lord's table, we're not coming to mourn a corpse. We're coming to hail a conqueror. Jesus Christ has defeated the old serpent. The Lamb has slain the serpent. And we celebrate. Of all people, we ought to celebrate. I'm telling you, precious friend, the little children would find that piece of matzah wrapped in linen, hidden somewhere, maybe under a cushion. And when a child finds it, he says, "I found it, here it is." He doesn't know it, but he's celebrating the resurrection of Jesus Christ, that buried bread wrapped in linen coming up out of the earth. Isn't the Bible a wonderful book? I mean, when you think of how God put all of this together, how God tied it all together. I love Jesus. I love him. With all of my heart, I love him. And I thank God for the precious blood of Jesus. Now, in the Old Testament, they put the blood upon the doorpost. In the New Testament, we confess Christ openly as our Savior. If you're not saved, you need to be. By the way, if you're not saved, you have nothing to celebrate. All you can look forward to is the death angel. Because the death angel will not pass over you if the blood has not been applied. So, how do you apply the blood? By faith. By faith. By faith. Therefore, being justified by faith, we have peace with God. Would you pray like this? "Lord Jesus, I am a sinner, and I'm lost, and I need to be saved, and I want to be saved. Jesus, you shed your blood for me. Thank you for doing that. I believe that God raised you from the dead, and now I receive you into my heart as my Lord and Savior. Forgive my sin and save me, Jesus. And Lord Jesus, help me never, ever to be ashamed of you. Amen."
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1: I'm Doug, and because I'm old, you have the benefit of hearing things from me that I had to learn the hard way, that maybe if you hear something like this, it gets you thinking and you can avoid the hard way. I hope so. And I learned that it's the opposite side of the same coin, despair and pride. Despair is a sneaky form of pride. It says, my shortcomings, the things I've done wrong, the stuff I keep messing up on, it's a little too much for God's mercy. Or, we've tried God's mercy, and he's tired of hearing from me about this. I ought to be getting better at this than I am. It sounds humble, but it puts what we are not doing right at the center. It puts us at the center. The cross has a better message, and I just don't think people think about this enough. The cross of Christ says, yes, you are coming up short. Your sin's real. You'll continue to come up short. But every single time, God's mercy is greater.
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1: I'm glad you're here. I'm Doug Hannah. I might have caught you on a day when your faith is feeling pretty weak, but your weak sauce faith does not receive a weak Christ. Your trembling hands can still open up and receive a gift. The strength isn't in the hand. The strength is in the one who's giving himself to sinners like us.

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1: A lot of stuff in the Bible, a lot of things in there that people love to quote, and then some things in there that we don't like hearing, like the thou shalt nots and the things that remind us that we're doing something wrong. A lot of that stuff, you know, when it's up to us to obey, that's the law. And that's a good thing because it tells us the truth. It shows us what love should look like. It also exposes how far short we fall. That's a good thing, actually. It's just like when you go to the doctor and you get a diagnosis. Doctor tells you, yeah, this is a problem. That's not fun to hear, but now at least you know what the problem is. And then we can move on to what is the diagnosis? The thing is, though, the diagnosis itself doesn't heal. For that, in the case of a doctor, you need maybe a prescription, maybe some surgery, I don't know. But with our sin, it's Christ. 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
1: Hi, I'm Gary. 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I really enjoy the station. The music is wonderful. It's uplifting. I also like to listen to some teaching shows like Dr. Jeremiah.

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1: You think sometimes maybe what we really want God to do is make our lives manageable? Like, I got a pretty good read on this, God. For the most part, I've got this, but there's some things that are a problem. Can you deal with those? He probably isn't going to do that, but he's going to do something better. He's going to make you his. And so that might mean some comfort or some things you like, but it also is definitely going to include some correction and some patience and some trust and some humility. And you maybe won't feel in control. That's not the goal. The goal is for you to remember that Christ has you.
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1: I hope somewhere down deep, someone's not led you to believe that the gospel's message to you is try harder and come back again. The gospel's message to you instead is Christ has come all the way to you.

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1: I'm Doug, and I honestly think it's one of the most underrated things about being a Christian. If somebody becomes a Christian, or just, I don't know, you take it seriously at some point in your life, this is the best thing you start to understand. You do not have to pretend before God. That's the freedom of belonging to Him. You confess where you're coming up short over and over again, but you're not doing so trying to negotiate your worth. No spin. You just can say, I was wrong. I did it again, despite the fact that I told you, God, yesterday I'd never do it again. And then 20 minutes later, I did it again. Your hope is not in finally figuring out and not doing the wrong thing anymore. Your hope is in the fact that you have a redeemer. And what does a redeemer do? Well, a redeemer redeems. You are being redeemed.

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1: This is Doug. All I do is talk on the radio, far from an expert on much of anything, but I wonder if a lot of the stuff that wears us out in life is from us trying to be the kind of person that people or around us or even God could finally love. Our definition of that. Like, this is the kind of person I think I ought to be, so people, I will feel good about them loving me. And I know they will, or I'm pretty confident they will. Scripture says, nope, we love God because he first loved us. That's the way it works with God. The love of God is not the finish line for you having done the work. It's actually the starting point for a whole new life.
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1: There's a whole lot that is shaky in your life, but one thing that isn't is God's mercy. It's not fragile. You can't run out of it or exhaust it. Why? Because, well, Christ purchased it with his blood.
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1: I love having the chance to be here on the radio and just sharing stuff with you, because I hope it just takes a few seconds to encourage you. One thing I'm never going to do is come on here and accuse you of something, because number one, that's not my place. We don't know each other. And number two, I have a feeling most of us are doing a good job of accusing ourselves. And then we have an accuser in Satan. So that part's happening. Being accused is one thing. Sometimes we need to hear someone say, you know, you didn't do that quite right, whether that's from the pastor, whether that's from the Bible itself or someone who cares about us. Big difference, though, between that and being convicted. Being accused is painful. Conviction, though, well, that means a verdict has to be rendered, and that draws you back to Jesus. If you're just accused all the time, you hide. The Holy Spirit, though, tells you the truth in a way that leads to mercy. And that's the difference. You get accused, maybe you feel like, yeah, I'm guilty. But you run to Christ and you find always honesty and mercy.
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I was going to do or how I was going to raise my three grandchildren, but we never went without a roof over our head or food on our table. I'm 73 years old. I'm still able to work. So he's been with me every single second and every single moment. 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
1: The stuff we do today for God, the things we do that are right, matter. But they're not the things that carry the weight of our salvation. 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
1: Thank you for taking a few moments to listen. I hope the music is helping you today. When God forgives you, he is not pretending that your sin did not happen, mine too. What he is saying instead is that Jesus has answered for it. So this means forgiveness is not sentimental or God kind of going, hey, look, it's okay. No problem. What it is it's holy and costly, not to us, but to him. Solid enough for the very worst days and motivations of your life, and personal enough for the very moment you're struggling with right now.

0: righteousness. Oh God, how I need you.
1: KCBI. I'm thankful for you. I'm Doug Hanna, and I don't know how anybody can get into the Bible and somehow feel flattered. The Bible does not flatter us. This is a mercy. The Bible's pretty clear about who we are. It shows very, very vividly our needs. Our need as humans for God's mercy. And then if we take it seriously, we stop building our hope on sand. Then it goes along and does something even better than that. It gives us the sure foundation himself, Christ. Not as an example to follow, just that, but as a savior. So the message, I hope you're getting this from your church, not follow harder. The message is rest and receive his mercy.
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1: So why does he tell them to put away the gods? Because John Calvin put it like this. He said that the human heart is an idol factory. We're always generating idols because it's always a tendency. It's always a temptation. We can always go that direction. What are the idols around here?
2: 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Joshua in the focus. The series is called Four Forgotten Truths About God's People. Truth number four, we're going to Joshua 24. You must make a choice. Josh Moody is senior pastor of College Church in Wheaton, Illinois, and I'm Todd Busteed. So the title of this session, Josh, is telling us, for the most part, that we're heading into Joshua, choose you this day whom you will serve. But it sounds like we're going to do a bit of digging to see if there are any modern-day idols lurking about.
3: Well, yes, because there is a choice who we will serve. And for them, it was very concrete, some idols or the Lord. But for us, too, there are idols. And so we need to front up to that. And then, as Joshua calls us to do, make a choice.
2: Chapter 24 of the book of Joshua. Let's jump in. Here's Josh.
1: If you listen to worship pastors across the country having conversations about how to lead people in worship these days, one of the primary issues which many people are wrestling is participation. How do you actually get people to feel like they're participating? They're not just watching a show. We're involved. We're committed. It's a hard thing for all of us today because we're so used to watching screens, aren't we? And sometimes when I'm up here preaching, I look out and I think, do people actually realize I'm here? I'm actually here. I can see you. And it's participation, commitment. You have to make a choice. And there are two parts to the sermon, two predominant themes to this sermon that Joshua preaches and the call to response that he gives that I'm going to walk us through. And if you're taking notes, these are the two parts to my sermon. And those are, you have to make a choice about whom to serve, and then you have to make a choice today. So let's look at it together. You have to make a choice about whom to serve. Now, this matter of service is emphasized again and again. It's emphasized, in fact, from verse 14 to verse 28, the word serve or service is used 14 times. And in fact, in the sort of setup in verses 14 and 15, the word serve is emphasized 7 times. Now just listen to how he underlines it, how Joshua underlines that's, you must make a choice about whom to serve. That's the emphasis. So verse 14, now therefore fear the Lord and serve him in sincerity and faithfulness. Put away the gods that your fathers served beyond the river and in Egypt and serve the Lord. And if it is evil in your eyes to serve the Lord, choose this day whom you will serve. Whether the gods your fathers served in the region beyond the river, or the gods of the Amorites in whose land you dwell. But as for me and my house, we will serve the Lord. And the Israelites get that's what Joshua is driving at. They're listening carefully to his sermon. And so then when they answer verse 16, the initial answer goes from verse 16 to 18, and they top and tail their answer at the beginning and the end with the same emphasis to indicate they've got it. So verse 16, far be it from us that we should forsake the Lord to serve other gods. And then they give the reason why they're not going to do that. And the end, verse 18, therefore we will also serve the Lord, for he is our God. And on it goes, emphasizing again and again, this is the issue. You have to make a choice about whom to serve. Now, we today don't think in those terms. When we think about service, and whom to serve? The only way we tend to think about serving is sort of a call to serve in the children's ministry, maybe, or volunteering, perhaps for the park district or the school board. I'm serving on the school board. That sort of thing. But what this here is about is something of ultimate allegiance. What Joshua is saying is, you can't have two masters. Not as far as God is concerned, the Lord God. You either serve him, or you serve something else. Who is your master? That's the biblical way of looking at it. It seems so old-fashioned to us. I mean, Bob Dylan sang many, many years ago now, you know, you've got to serve somebody, it might be the devil, it might be the Lord. But it seems so antiquated now. What resonates now with us much more is that poem Invictus, which says, I am the master of my fate. I am the captain of my soul. I don't have to serve anybody. But the Bible, and Joshua here is saying, is preaching, no, actually you do. You do have a choice, but it's not a choice between will you serve God or do whatever you like. Actually, the choice is, whom will you serve? Who is your master? For everyone has a master. That's the biblical way of thinking. And in fact, Joshua makes it very clear that actually this is ultimately a spiritual thing. So he says here, the choices before them are in terms of which gods they're going to serve. So he says, put away the gods that your fathers served beyond the river. That may well be the forefathers that even before Abraham that they were serving, those pagan gods, for Abraham was called by God, and in Egypt, the Egyptian pagan gods. So in the Bible's way of thinking, it's not a choice between serving God and doing whatever you like. It's a choice between who is your master, serving God or serving something or someone else. You can serve a different God, but you're serving some God. That's what Joshua is saying. Now, is that really true? Oh, yes. When we were doing church revitalization, church planting on the East Coast, I remember the day when I was thinking to myself, what's the idol? What are the gods of this region? And I was at Yale University, and I wandered into the library, the main library, huge building. It's several times the size of this building. I mean, it's massive. It's called the Sterling Memorial Library. And the Sterling Memorial Library is built to look like a European cathedral. And you walk into the Sterling Memorial Library, and I went up to the front desk, the lending desk, thinking about, you know, what are the gods around here? What are the idols around here? And went up to the lending desk, a couple of people standing there, very nice and polite, asking, you know, what kind of book do you like, that sort of thing. And as we're going through that, I happened to glance above their heads, and I notice a massive picture of the goddess of knowledge. Well, there you go. There's Sterling Memorial Library, built to look like a European cathedral, a center of worship, and at the high altar is the goddess of knowledge. It's not too subtle when you can see it. That's often the case. Often idols, particularly in secular culture, are sort of hidden in plain sight. Like when you see it, it's like, how did I miss that? It's everywhere. And what is more, Joshua here, you know, you can think, well, that's for them out there. But no, Joshua says here, put away the gods that your fathers served beyond the, he's talking to them. You guys put away the gods. Now, there's no evidence that they were yet literally worshipping physical idol statues. So why does he tell them to put away the gods? Because John Calvin put it like this. He said that the human heart is an idol factory. We're always generating idols because it's always a tendency. It's always a temptation. We can always go that direction. What are the idols around here? What are the gods of the western suburbs of Chicago? Money? Fame? Security? What other people think of you, your family. It's not always in itself a bad thing. There's nothing wrong with knowledge. That's a good thing. You can be rich and greatly used by the Lord. Many people have been. Abraham was wealthy. Not in itself a bad thing. But when it becomes your master, you can have money and serve the Lord, but you cannot serve money and serve God. You can have great knowledge and serve the Lord. Many people have down through the years. Augustine, Calvin himself, Jonathan. These people use their knowledge to serve the Lord. You can have knowledge and serve the Lord. But you cannot serve knowledge and serve God. Knowledge puffs up. It's love that builds up.
2: We'll continue outing potential idols in just a moment. But first, did you know that you can sign up for an email to land each day in your inbox? Now, if your first thought is, do I need another email? Here's the thing. This may help you get in the daily habit of digging into God's Word, which is a good thing. GodCenteredLife.org is where you can sign up for the email that will bring you each day's study. We hope you would find it helpful. Back into Joshua now. Here's Josh.
1: Now, I'm cautious about this. I never want to be a preacher that puts emotional pressure on people. I have, those people who get to know me well will realize that I have a lot of passion, a lot of emotion. If you're reasonably good with words, you can make people laugh and then make them cry and then make them laugh and make them cry and then they'll do whatever you want, almost, you know? It's like, oh, that was a great joke. Oh, no, I'm crying. It's like, you can manipulate people. Get them to make a decision. I never want to do that because I respect you. You're made in the image of God. I never want to do that with you. I never want to be treated that way myself. And anyway, even if I could do that, I wouldn't want to, because that's not how conversion happens. Conversion happens by the sovereign act of God's Spirit. So I never want to pressurize you, but here in this passage, and I'm not going to pressurize you this morning, but here in this passage, there's a clear emphasis on urgency. Joshua's at the end of his life. He's called this great meeting of God's people. And then he says, choose this day whom you will serve. But you see, that actually is a legitimate and important emphasis in preaching the gospel. Whenever the gospel is preached, it's urgent. You know, there is no tomorrow in preaching. If you say, I'll do that tomorrow, well, tomorrow never comes, because when you get to tomorrow, then it's today, and tomorrow's the next day. Saying I'll do it tomorrow is always a way of saying I'm not going to do it, or I'm not sure I want to do it right now. It's always today. You say, why is that? Well, because we don't know how long we've got. You have now. You don't know about later. And you say, oh, that's that preacher thing. Well, you know, you go outside of the doors and you cross the road and you get hit by a car. That's never going to happen. If at any time in contemporary American history, we should be aware of the fragility, the precariousness of life, it should be now. Wasn't it just last week that Kobe Bryant was larger than life? Surrounded by all the wealth and prestige you could possibly imagine. And he's just snatched out of the sky. You don't know. A coronavirus. Heart attack. You just don't know. Choose this day, today. And Joshua gives them reasons to do so. He lays out all that God has done. Long ago, your fathers lived beyond the Euphrates, the father Abraham. Then I took your father Abraham from beyond the river. He tells the whole story of God's salvation plan from Abraham through to Moses, now into the promised land. And he's saying, look, God has been faithful. So here's the reasons. God has been faithful. And what is more, what he does is he does this covenant ceremony at a particular place. And I think it's highly strategic on the part of Joshua. He chooses Shechem to do this. And Shechem, you see, was the place that Abraham, right after he'd been called by God in Genesis chapter 12, then went into the land, and then the first altar of worship to God that Abraham built was at Shechem. And he was building an altar there in faith, saying, one day God will give us this land. And now Joshua is at Shechem. He's saying, God has been faithful. Therefore, choose today. And God has been faithful to you. Your family, your friends, your life, the gifts that he's given you, the church. He's been so faithful to you. So he gives them reasons. He also gives them an example. Now, this is powerful. When we lead, we should always aim to lead by example. And that's exactly what Joshua does. He says, but as for me and my house, we will serve the Lord. Do you imagine that? There, he's surrounded by all these people. He's presenting them a choice. You can do this or you can serve the Lord. But I'm going to serve the Lord. He's setting an example. And Jim Elliot, he is no fool who gives up that which he cannot keep to gain that which he cannot lose. That's an example. Billy Graham, we've got the Billy Graham Center. He's an example. Todd Beamer on that United Airlines Flight 93 who decided to do the right thing in a moment of great crisis. What an example. Andrew Brunson, the pastor who was faithful in a Turkish jail to his Christian commitments. What an example. The example of your parents, the example of your friends, the example of this church which has been around for 150 years. Faithful pastor after faithful pastor, elders and deacons. And globally, you are surrounded with examples of people who said, as for me and my house, we will serve the Lord. And God's faithfulness to those people. Joshua sets an example. You have examples. He also gives them tools. He knows how fickle the human heart is, so he surrounds the human heart with tools that will help them. He makes a covenant, verse 25. So literally, in the Old Testament, it says, make a covenant. It literally is cut a covenant. And scholars don't know exactly why it's described that way, but probably the reason why it's described as cutting a covenant, this again goes back to God's work with Abraham when it's described in greater detail. Probably what happens is that an animal sacrifice takes place. An animal is killed, there's a cut, and that's the covenant. In other words, what you're saying is, as they say here literally, if I don't keep this covenant, what happened to this animal is going to happen to me. So he's giving them the tool to remember, like, you cut a covenant. You saw that. And then he gives them a book. Joshua 26 wrote these words in the book of the law of God, or the book of Torah, the book of teaching of God. This book of Joshua itself, part of it probably written by Joshua, put together perhaps by Samuel. And then he also set up a stone of remembrance. Again, the whole book of Joshua is about remembering God's faithfulness. And 26, he took a large stone, set it up there under the terebinth that was by the sanctuary of the Lord. And he said, behold, this stone shall be a witness for us, for it has heard all the words the Lord spoke to us. He personifies the stone. This stone heard.

0: Choose this day whom you will serve. You have to make a choice about whom to serve, and you have to make a choice today. But you know, I always look for the surprise in the passage when I'm preparing. And there is a surprise here. And the surprise is in verse 19. Joshua said to the people, "You are not able to serve the Lord." That's a thing to say as a preacher. I'm preaching that you would do something or other, but you're not able to do it anyway. For he is a holy God. He's a jealous God. Jealous, the word jealous in English is one, if you see in the Bible, jealous God, and you think, what does that mean? The word jealous in English has the same root in terms of etymology as zealous. And the idea in this jealous God is that he has zeal for his own honor. And there is a kind of jealousy that is good. That is, a husband to his wife, or wife to his husband, expects exclusive intimacy. In that sense, he's a loving God. He's looking for a marriage with his people. And then when it says, he will not forgive your transgressions, your sins, perhaps a better way of putting it, another translation would be, he will not tolerate your rebellion. But this is the surprise, isn't it? What does he say? You are not able to serve the Lord. Why does he say that? That's not the way you bring a sermon home to people. You wouldn't hear that in homiletics class, you know, preaching on the love of God, and then when you get to, by the way, you can't love God, so, you know. You don't do that. Why does he do it? Is he just depressed? Come to the end of his life, you know? Old man, oh, you guys, you're useless. You can't do anything. Is that what it is? No. Actually, this is not the first time this has been said to God's people. The end of Deuteronomy, Moses said the same thing. For God had said the same thing to Moses, that this people will not be faithful. They will not do it. And Joshua says again, you cannot do it. Well, that's real, isn't it? And indeed, they did fail and go into exile. But one day, the perfect Son of God came. And that covenant that was cut, that they broke, and had to pay the price of their rebellion, he himself bore their transgressions. He was cut. And the price of his own blood, we can go free to serve the Lord. And by his Spirit, we have the power of God. He's given us a new heart, a new desire to serve him. But you have to make a choice. You have to make a choice about whom you will serve. And you have to make it today.
1: That's Josh Moody, and this is The God-Centered Life. Such a vivid parallel between Joshua and Abraham set out there, Josh. Mm-hmm. So they were both at Shechem. Do you have a sense of how much time might have transpired between those two events?
2: Well, of course we don't know. I mean, the Bible timeline here is less exact than sometimes those charts give you the impression that it might be, but it's around 400 years or so, something like that.
1: Fascinating. Okay, you got two parts. Make a choice and make a choice today. Can we say that it's not just the possibility of getting hit by a piece of space junk the moment you walk out the door, but it's actually a path to a much better life that encourages us to make that choice today?
2: Yeah, I think that's true, a path to a much better life. I think there's also a factor here, which is when God offers us an opportunity to make a choice today, it is intrinsically dangerous to say no. Because in a sense, we only have today. We don't know whether we have tomorrow. And so it's this choose this day whom you will serve. It's all wrapped up in the actual offer. The offer is now. Now, the Lord may offer it to us again tomorrow.

0: but we don't know. So it's choose this day.
1: The reality is we default to assuming we have tomorrow, and that's not always the case. Thanks for that reminder, Josh. The prime of life, that's how J.C. 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Next time, we're going to be knocking off the nonsense.
2: Why is it that nominal Christianity is now so rampant that it becomes hard for any of us to disseminate in our minds and then in our lives what it really means to follow Jesus? We don't wonder whether God is true or not so much. We wonder whether it is worth the effort.
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0: Our hope is from God. It is through Christ. And this hope is given. It is not earned.
1: Welcome to Open the Bible with Pastor Colin Smith. I'm Steve Hiller. Glad you're with us today. And Colin, I'm glad that we're going to spend some time looking at where hope actually comes from, because I think sometimes we do think that we ought to be able to earn it.
0: Yeah, I think that's right. It's actually the default position of the human heart, that we feel that if we do the things that God has commanded us to do, that that will be a basis on which we would have hope before Him. And of course, the problem is it never works. We never get to a place where we really do have lively hope or confidence before God on the basis of the lives that we've lived. And Jesus speaks very clearly about this. He says in John 5 and verse 45, "Do not think that I will accuse you to the Father. There is one who accuses you, Moses, on whom you have set your hope." So here are people who are setting their hope on living a good enough life for God. And Jesus says, no, that's actually going to lead not to your vindication, but actually to your condemnation. That's the law that's going to accuse you. So here's the wonderful truth that we're heading to in the program today, that hope does not come through our fulfilling of the law. Hope comes to us through the grace that we find in the Lord Jesus Christ. And that is a wonderfully renewing truth.
1: Well, let's continue to look at that truth. We're in 2 Thessalonians today, chapter 2, as we begin our message, Hope by Grace. Here is Pastor Colin.
0: We're asking the question, how can I grow in hope? And we saw very simply first that hope comes from God. We looked at the experience of David at a low point in his life. He was dried out. He was downcast. He was in turmoil, but he challenged his darkest thoughts. Why are you cast down, O my soul? Hope in God. We saw that there is hope in God for every person. And that you find that hope through a relationship with Him. David could speak about God as my rock, my salvation, my God. So that led us to the question, well, now, how do you come to such a relationship with God in which you find hope in Him? And we saw the answer of the Bible to that question is through faith in the Lord Jesus Christ. We looked last time at Colossians chapter 1 and verse 27, Christ in you, the hope of glory. When you believe in the Lord Jesus Christ, He Himself comes to dwell in you by the Holy Spirit. Jesus said to His disciples, the Holy Spirit will dwell with you and He will be in you. Christ in you. And it's the presence of Christ by the Holy Spirit in a person's life that makes a whole new life possible. We saw that the Holy Spirit is more than a mentor coming alongside and telling you what you need to do. He actually works in you, renewing your mind, shaping your will, changing you from the inside out. And this is why there is hope for every person in Jesus Christ. Christ in you is what makes the Christian life possible. You're going to become everything that God created and redeemed you to be, and it's going to happen through Christ in you. So we've learned that hope comes from God, and it comes through Jesus Christ. But there's something else that we need to grasp if we're going to grow in hope. So today, I want us to take a third step in our journey. Hope comes from God. It is through Christ. And now today, I want us to see it is by grace. Look with me, if you would, at 2 Thessalonians chapter 2 and verse 16. Now, may our Lord Jesus Christ Himself and God our Father, who loved us and gave us eternal comfort and good hope through grace, may He comfort your hearts and establish them in every good work and word. Now notice that the apostle is speaking here about hope. He speaks about eternal comfort and good hope. And he tells us what we've already seen, that hope comes from God and it comes through Christ. And notice the relationship. Hope comes from our Lord Jesus Christ and God, our Father. But there's something more here. The apostle tells us that this hope comes from God our Father through our Lord Jesus Christ, and it comes to us by grace. Now, what is grace? Well, notice the word gave in this verse. Our Lord Jesus Christ and God our Father, who loved us, gave us good hope. So our hope is from God, it is through Christ, and this hope is given. It is not earned, and that is the meaning of this wonderful word, grace. Now, I want us to see today that hope does not come from the law. It's not earned by what we do. It does come through grace. And in the light of that, we're going to look at some further strategies as to how we can grow in hope. First then, hope does not come by the law. Now, I'd like to look at one other verse of scripture today, and that's from John 5 and verse 45. Look at these words of the Lord Jesus. Do not think, he says, that I will accuse you to the Father. There is one who accuses you, Moses, on whom you have set your hope. Now notice that Jesus is speaking here to people who have set their hope on Moses. Now Moses, of course, received the law from God. He was the one who gave God's laws to God's people. And so to set your hope on Moses, as these people to whom Jesus speaks here were doing, is to base your hope on obedience to God's law. So here were people who had set their hope on a life of obedience. They believed that hope comes from God, and they knew that God had given the commandments, and so they had concluded that they could have hope in God if they did what God said. If I live a good life, well, God will see what I have done, and he will then welcome me into the joy of his presence. That was their hope. Now notice what Jesus says here. You have set your hope on Moses. But here's the problem. Moses is not your friend. Moses is your accuser. There is one who accuses you, Moses, on whom you have set your hope. Now, why would Moses have been their accuser? Well, because none of these people, and none of us, have kept the law that Moses gave. Take the 10th commandment as an example. You shall not covet. There's part of the law given by God through Moses. And you see the good in this command. You shall not covet. And so you try to keep it. You say, well, I must not covet. And what that means is that I must learn to be content. I must be grateful for what I have. I must live within my means. It also means, of course, that I must find as much joy in what God gives to others as I would if God had given these same things to me. But now think about it. Can any of us honestly say that when you see other people's gifts and opportunities and friends and looks and skills, and homes, and possessions, can any of us honestly say that we never covet, not even a tiny little bit? No, if you set your hope on Moses, on obedience to the law of God, if that's your hope, you're in for a rude awakening. That's the point of what Jesus is saying. The law's not on your side. It's not your friend. It's your accuser. So hope does not come by the law. Now, does anyone set their hope on Moses today? Yes, absolutely. Millions do. And the place you're most likely to find many of them is in church. You see, it is possible to believe that hope comes from God and to believe that it comes through the Lord Jesus Christ, and then to set your hope on living a good enough Christian life. And here's what you will experience if you set your hope on obedience to God's law. What you'll find is that when you're doing well, you'll think, I'm really doing rather well. And you'll immediately be tempted to pride. And when you do badly, well, then immediately you're going to find that you're tempted to despair. And you're going to find that you will live under the constant cloud of haunting questions that never go away. Have I done enough? Have I prayed enough? Have I been a good enough mother or father or son or daughter or husband or wife or brother or sister? Have I been a good enough neighbor? Have I been a good enough friend? Have I been a really good witness? Have I been a good example? Is my faith good enough? Do I love God enough? Have I been a good enough Christian? And you know, to all of these haunting questions, your conscience will whisper the answer, no, no, no. If you set your hope on fulfilling all that God has called you to do, you will not have any hope at all. Your conscience will tell you that there's more that you could have done, that there's more that you should have done. You will never feel that you have done enough. And in the end, the law on which you set your hope will condemn you. Hope does not come through the law. But God gives hope by grace. That's the central point of the text that we're looking at today. And you remember at the beginning of John's Gospel, John says, the law came through Moses, but grace and truth came through Jesus Christ. And he says, we have all received grace upon grace from his fullness.
1: 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If you did join us late, we're in the book of 2 Thessalonians chapter 2. So grab your Bible, meet us there as we get back to the message. Here is Pastor Colin.
0: So we're going to focus on grace in our text today. Let's look at it more closely together. Hope does not come from the law. Hope comes by grace. See this in 2 Thessalonians in chapter 2 and verse 16. Now may our Lord Jesus Christ himself and God our Father, who loved us and gave us eternal comfort and good hope. How? Through grace. Hope through grace. And grace is God giving what we don't deserve. And hope comes through grace. Now, do you see that this cuts right through all these haunting questions about how well you've performed in the Christian life? How much have you prayed? How well have you lived? How faithful have you been? Grace simply sets all these questions aside. Because your hope is not based on you measuring up. Hope comes through grace. That is, it is God giving you what you don't deserve. He gave us eternal comfort and good hope through grace. Hope comes from God through Christ, and it's by grace. Now, when I think about grace, the first thing that comes to my mind is that Jesus died for our sins. Our sins were laid on Jesus. He gave his life as a sacrifice so that our sins would not be charged against us. But you know, there are two parts to what God has done for us in Christ. Two dimensions, as it were, of God's grace. God, on the one side, has taken away our sins, and on the other, he has credited to us Christ's righteousness. You can think about God's grace to you being like a robe that is draped around you. You might find it helpful, actually, if you put on a robe in the morning, when you put that robe on, to think about how it represents the two sides of God's grace. Two sides of the robe are folded over you. On the one side, God folds you in the forgiveness that is yours through the death of Jesus. And on the other side, God folds you in the righteousness that is yours through the life of Jesus. Jesus died the death that we should have died. And Jesus lived the life that we should have lived. In other words, Christ did what we have failed to do. And he lived his life for us. So when our hearts condemn us in regards to what we have failed to do, we find hope not only in resting in the death of Jesus for us, but also resting in the life of Jesus for us, the death he died and the life he lived. I've been reading a book by Andrew Bonar, in which he shows how to apply the perfect life of Jesus to your conscience when you find yourself very troubled by a sense of your own failure. Now, I'm putting this in my own words, but I'm drawing from Bonar's examples. Did you waste your youth? Jesus Christ grew in wisdom and in favor with God and man. See, he lived the perfect youth and childhood for you. He lived the youth and childhood that you didn't. So don't let your wasted youth or childhood lead you to despair. Have you neglected prayer? Christ rose early in the morning to pray, and he prayed through the night. Bonar says, "This God will impute to me as if I had prayed every day and every night." See, God, by his grace and mercy, will regard you as if you had prayed as much as Jesus himself did. Have you sought your own will rather than the will of God? Do you perhaps look back even years ago to a decision you made? You felt God was calling you to something costly and, well, you weren't up for it. You pulled back. And years later, you look back on that decision and the different course that your life took, and you have a profound feeling that you let him down. You didn't have the courage to do what you sensed he was calling you to do, and you live with a great sense of regret. Have you sought your own will rather than the will of God? Jesus said to the Father, "Not my will, but yours be done." He gave what you withheld. And God regards you in his grace and mercy in Jesus Christ as if you had been as willing to pursue that costly call as Jesus himself was. Examples could be multiplied, and you can work this out for yourself. Have you been worldly? Jesus was not of this world. Have you been double-minded? Jesus was always single and resolute in his purpose. All these things he did. He lived the life that we have failed to live, and he lived that life for us. And then Bonner, because he was a pastor, makes this application. Have I been a good enough pastor? You see, the questions of whether we've been good enough at what God has called us to do go everywhere. And where is a pastor or a missionary or a Christian leader to go when we feel our own failings? Well, we find hope not in what we are doing for Christ, but in what he has done for us. He is the perfect shepherd that no one else has ever managed to be. And what he did for us. Bonner says, his shepherd's heart and work cover over ours. Do you see this beautiful truth? Jesus is everything that we have failed to be. He has done everything that we have failed to do. And God counts all that the Lord Jesus Christ has done for us as if it had been done by us.
1: 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We've seen how hope does not come by the law, how it does come by grace, and next time, we're going to look at how to grow in hope. 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It's called Grow in Hope. And Colin, why did you write this book?
0: Well, Grow in Hope is the second of three books that we are putting out from Open the Bible this year. Grow in Faith, Grow in Hope, and Grow in Love. And the reason for all three is that, as Paul says in 1 Corinthians in chapter 13, everything else will pass away. I mean, that's quite a statement, isn't it? Everything else will pass away, but these things will remain: faith, hope, and love. So these are things of supreme importance. I'm absolutely persuaded that our greatest need is to have a stronger faith, to have a more certain hope, and to be renewed in a resilient kind of love. You know, if that happens in the lives of Christian believers, some very, very good things will follow.
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2: God has said, your sins and iniquities will I remember no more. 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
2: God has taken your sins and he's cast them into the depths of the sea. You can't see them. They're gone. They're forgiven and they're forgotten. And we need to remember that, not be crippled by them.

0: of us remember our most embarrassing moment. Maybe we said something we shouldn't have or did something we shouldn't have. It may have been silly or something serious, but we remember everything about that moment. Sometimes our sin can be like that. We know the Lord has forgiven us, but we're not too sure we've forgiven us. Today on A New Beginning, Pastor Greg Laurie helps us see just how complete the Lord's forgiveness is. It's just as if it never happened.
1: We live in a world full of fake things. We live in a world full of fake things. And I feel like we're living in an anti-Christ culture. And remember, anti doesn't just mean against, it also means instead of. And I feel like right now our culture is flooded with fake things or instead of versions of Jesus. We live in an ABC culture, anything but Christ. So let's dig in and see what John has to say to us in chapter 3, starting in verse 7. Little children, let no one deceive you. He who practices righteousness is righteous, just as he is righteous. He who sins is of the devil, for the devil has sinned from the beginning. For this purpose, the Son of God was manifested, that he might destroy the works of the devil. For whoever has been born of God does not sin, for his seed remains in him, and he cannot sin because he's been born of God. All right, so Satan is real and always has been. The devil comes to accuse and deceive. So it's kind of scary when you think about it. And you think, how can we overcome the devil? And that brings me to my next point. Jesus has already defeated Satan. Jesus has already defeated Satan. Look at 1 John 3:8. For this purpose, the Son of God was manifested, that he might destroy the works of the devil. Whoever has been born of God does not sin. His seed remains in him, and he cannot sin because he's been born of God. So why was Jesus Christ manifested? Why did he come to our planet? Well, he came to die for the sin of the world, needless to say. But he also came to destroy the works of the devil. At the cross, Satan was canceled. We hear about people being canceled today. Jesus canceled Satan. And it's talked about in Colossians 2:14, where it says, Christ canceled the record of the charges against us and took it away, nailing it to the cross. In this way, he disarmed the spiritual rulers and authorities and shamed them publicly by the victory over them on the cross. So Jesus canceled the record. The word here used for record is a handwritten certificate of debt. So imagine this for a moment. Here is a list, and on this list is your name. And there below your name is a list of every sin you've ever committed throughout your life. That would be a long list, would it not? And they just go through page after page after page, and you're just absolutely horrified by it. But here's what this verse is teaching. When Christ died on the cross, he canceled that list. He canceled every sin, canceled every lie, canceled everything you've done wrong. He paid for it and he defeated it. And I know there are times when some sins seem undefeatable. There's addictions in your life that you don't feel you can break. There are weaknesses you have that you don't feel you can overcome. But according to this verse and other verses, this has been dealt with at the cross. But let's think for a moment about his strategy. I mentioned he's called the accuser of the brethren. It's important we understand how this works. He is the accuser of the brethren. So here's how it rolls. You're just sitting somewhere, maybe even in church, And suddenly the most wicked, twisted thought comes into your mind. I mean, really bad. You can't even believe this thought is in your mind. And you can't believe this thought is in your mind in church of all places. And immediately the accuser of the brethren says, what kind of a twisted person are you? Why would you think such a thought? But here's the thing. It's not a sin to be tempted. It's only a sin if you give in to the temptation. The issue of sin is not in the bait, it's in the bite. Satan is always going to use your sins in a hateful and condemning way to drive you from the cross. The Holy Spirit will convict you of your sins in a loving way to bring you to the cross. Anything that drives you from the cross is from the devil. Don't listen to it. I can go to Christ right now. I can be forgiven. Yes, I sin, but I repent of that sin and I ask you to forgive me. I am forgiven by God. That brings me to my next point. If we really know God, we will love our brothers and sisters. Look at 1 John 3:14. We know that we pass from death to life because we love the brethren. He who does not love his brother abides in death. Whoever hates his brother is a murderer. And you know that no murderer has eternal life abiding in him. The word hate means to habitually despise. This is not just a transient emotion. This is a deep-rooted loathing. Now we all get ticked off with people at times, you know, like driving and you honk. Do you ever honk? I've never thought of myself as a honker per se, but I guess I am. I was driving with my granddaughter Riley the other day and I said, Riley, who's the best driver you know? Now I wanted her to say me because I think I'm a pretty good driver. She said, my dad. Oh, really? Why do you say your dad? She said, because he doesn't honk at people. I said, I don't honk at people. She said, oh, Papa, you honk at people a lot. So I guess I'm a honker. But that's not what John is talking about. Not a honker, but a hater. Where you want to destroy that person. And you don't want to be that person who has that kind of sin in your life. And that is exactly what he's dealing with here.
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1: Now we shift gears and we come to the final movement of what he's saying to us in 1 John 3. Where in verse 19 he says, we know we're of the truth and we shall assure our hearts before him. For if our heart condemns us, God is greater than our heart and he knows all things. Beloved, if our heart does not condemn us, we have confidence toward God that whatever we ask, we receive of him because we keep his commandments and do those things that are pleasing in his sight. Sometimes our heart condemns us. Sometimes we do something we should not have done and we feel bad about it. And we just can't get over it. The devil gets a foothold and he keeps condemning us for it because we crossed the line and we know we crossed the line and we keep beating ourselves up. Okay, speaking of honking, I was back in New York City recently. They're very big on honking in New York City. They honk all day and all night long. 2 a.m, they're honking. It's just a honky city. Well, I didn't mean it that way, but whatever. You know, it's just everybody's honking. So I'm crossing a crosswalk. And this is a big, long crosswalk across many lanes of traffic. I wait for it to go green. And I start walking across. I'm walking with all the other people. And all of a sudden, this car, like parked right in the front, lays on his horn. I jump And I know I should have just kept walking, but I was kind of ticked off, to be honest with you. I went around to the side of the car, I gestured for him to roll down his window. I said, "Why did you honk at me?" He said, "Because you crossed the line. I'm in a crosswalk." I kind of started going over the crosswalk to go on the sidewalk. I said, "Everyone crossed the line." He said, "But you crossed the line." And his window went back up. But that was a little overkill in his part. I did murder him. Now, let me explain. In my heart, I murdered him. No, I didn't. Maybe for a moment, I might have. But that was very upsetting. I mean, it's one thing to honk at a person in their car. It's another thing to honk at a pedestrian. Now I'm justifying my honking, aren't I? Isn't that what I'm doing? But the reality is, it was overkill. You don't need to honk at someone that crosses over a little line. I still was in my little time where I could cross over. But our heart does that to us sometimes. You cross the line. You messed up. And I'm condemned for it. So John is saying, even if our heart condemns us, God is greater than our heart. And coming back to the blood of Jesus, yeah, you know, I did cross the line, but Jesus died on the cross. And I'm forgiven, and my sin is canceled, and my sin is forgiven, and my sin is forgotten. Right? So that's something to remember. I should not choose to remember what God has chosen to forget. And God has said, your sins and iniquities will I remember no more. So if God has chosen to no longer remember them, why should I keep remembering them? God even says, I'll take your sins and cast them into the depths of the sea. Years ago, I was out scuba diving in Maui. I went down about 30 feet, which, you know, it's not that deep, but it's somewhat deep. And we were going along, and you could see the ground floor of the ocean below. And then suddenly we came out to a spot where you couldn't see the ground floor anymore. It was this deep cavern of nothingness. And we kind of went over it, and it kind of freaked me out. And I turned around and swam back. I had not gone any deeper. I wasn't in any greater danger, but there was something very menacing and frightening to me about the fact that I could not see the bottom of where I was. And God has taken your sins and he's cast them into the depths of the sea. You can't see them. They're gone. They're forgiven and they're forgotten. And we need to remember that, not be crippled by them. Okay, coming back to an earlier point, and then I'm going to wrap this up. The devil doesn't want me to know any of these things. The devil doesn't want me to know that I can approach God no matter what because of the blood of Christ. The devil doesn't want me to know that I don't have to live under constant condemnation. He wants to keep me trapped. He wants me to think I can never break free from that lifestyle, never break free from that addiction, never break free from this other thing. He doesn't want me to know that Christ canceled all of these things at the cross. But we need to know what God wants us to know and let it affect us in the way that we live. So the devil will always try to keep you away from Jesus. And maybe I'm talking to somebody here that has messed up in life. You've crossed the line and then some. And you feel like there's no way back for me. What a lie. Of course there's a way back. It's through Christ. But you must admit you're a sinner and you must return to him. Remember the prodigal son, one of my favorite stories. Probably one of your favorites too. The boy went out and drugged the family name to the gutter, made a mess of his life, but one day came to his senses and decided he was going to go home and say, "Father, I've sinned against you and I'm no longer worthy to be called your son. Just give me a job. I don't expect to be your son anymore, but can you just give me some employment because I'm basically starving to death?" And I love how Jesus told this story to show us what God is like. Jesus says, while the boy was still a great ways off, the father saw him, had compassion on him, and ran to him, and threw his arms around him, and kissed him, and welcomed him, and said, "Rejoice with me, this my son who was dead is alive again. He who was lost is found." Put the ring in his finger, which meant he's still a son. Put a clean robe on him. So he was welcomed back, but the boy had to admit he was a sinner. The devil will say, "You can't do it. Do it another time. Do it tomorrow. Do it in a month. Do it in a year. Do it at another event." No. The devil's word is tomorrow. God's word is today. Today is the day of salvation. Because the devil knows if you keep putting it off, you just come to a point where you won't even think about it anymore. So if God's Holy Spirit is working in your heart right now, and by that I mean you're sensing a need to get right with Jesus Christ,

and convince anyone who is not right with you to get right with you right now. Now, while our heads are bowed and our eyes are closed and we're praying, if you want Jesus Christ to forgive you of your sin, if you want to know that when you die, you will go to heaven, if you want this relationship with God we've been talking about, pray this out loud after me, okay? Let's pray this now. Pray these words. Lord Jesus, I know that I'm a sinner, but I know that you're the Savior who died on the cross for my sin and rose again from the dead. Thank you for shedding your blood for me, Jesus. I turn from my sin. I'm sorry for my sin. I repent of my sin. And I choose to follow you from this moment forward as my Savior and Lord, as my God and my friend. Thank you for hearing this prayer and answering this prayer. In Jesus' name I pray. Amen.

0: 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Well, Pastor Greg, your book, Jesus Revolution, and the movie of the same name have touched a lot of lives. In fact, let me read you a comment from a listener on this subject.
1: Okay.
0: She starts by saying, "My story is nothing extraordinary or exciting." Now, remember, she said that. "I'm just a woman who became a widow in 2019, and my life has felt empty ever since. I had absolutely no knowledge of the Bible or Jesus other than he was born, died on the cross, was buried, and rose on the third day." That's a pretty good start.
2: Yeah.
0: "Then I heard about the Jesus Revolution movie, and it sounded interesting because I remember that time, and I know people who were saved at that time. I saw a video of Pastor Laurie talking about the movie, and to be honest, I found myself wanting to hear more from him. I liked him instantly. Well, I thought to myself, you've got that Bible, read it. So I started reading the Gospels, and I nearly fell out of my chair. I always thought the Gospels were the small paragraphs that were read in church every week. I had no idea how long they were or what they said. All I know is when I started reading them, it was the strangest thing. I could feel love coming at me from the pages. I could picture Jesus being there and doing all those wonderful things, and I was dumbfounded. It only took 66 years to find this out. Now I read my Bible every single day without fail. I can't get enough of it. It brought Jesus to life for me. I started attending a Bible-based church and doing Bible study, and now my life is completely different, no longer empty." Remember, she said, "My story is nothing extraordinary or exciting." I think I would disagree with that. Wouldn't you?
2: I would. It's so amazing to hear what we call the testimony. The testimony is when we tell our story of how we came to Christ. And, you know, there's a certain similarity in all of our testimonies. We become aware of our need for God. We somehow hear the gospel through a person, through reading the Bible, as in her case, or some other way. And then we realize we need to make that commitment to Christ ourselves. And we do so, and conversion takes place. But I'm amazed at that.

0: the different ways the Lord reaches different people. And I'm so thankful that the Jesus Revolution film was an impetus to get your attention. That's really why it was made. You know, we told a story to inspire people. It's a story of how I came to faith, how my wife came to faith, how others came to faith as well. And it can be your story. And so we're thankful that God has used this movie and this story to touch people around the world. And by the way, did you know that movie is based on a book? The book is simply titled Jesus Revolution. Ellen Vaughn is the author. She's a prolific, outstanding writer. And I wrote it with her, telling her all the stories firsthand. And she tells all about those stories that God did in that last great spiritual awakening known as the Jesus Movement or the Jesus Revolution. By the way, Time Magazine coined that phrase, of all people. They saw it was a revolution, and in many ways it was. Well, anyway, we wrote this book, Jesus Revolution. The film is based on this book, and you can have your own copy of the Jesus Revolution book for your gift of any size. If you saw the movie, you've got to read this book. And if you've read the book, I think you'll enjoy reading it again. And for folks that are extra generous, we're not only going to send you the Jesus Revolution book, we're going to send you a DVD copy of the Jesus Revolution film, also a digital download copy that you can take the film and put it on your phone or your tablet or your computer and enjoy it for years to come. 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Let me explain what that's all about. Whatever you can send, we'll send you this book. Some can only give a little. You'll get your copy. Some can give more. We'll send you a copy as well. And thank you for your generous investment in this ministry, which enables us to teach the word of God and preach the gospel all around the world. So get your copy of the Jesus Revolution book. And for those that give a little extra, the Jesus Revolution movie.
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1: Highs in the 90s today. In fact, all this week, and even though this is not as hot as what we're used to, this is still kind of the preheating phase. The people coming into Texas from all over the world for FIFA, they're not used to this kind of heat. They could use your prayers.

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1: Your sermons, they've been seeds in our souls and in our lives. 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And I'm going to continue to share what is the product of those seeds. And I thank you. 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
1: KCBI, good morning. We're Karen and Jeremy, and today Jeremy has your morning motivator.
2: You may have noticed that kids always want to do things on their own. Once they see you do it, they want to try it, and they usually don't fully know how to do it. Mm-hmm. They just think they do because they saw grandpa do it or they saw mom do it. Let me is usually the thing that you'll hear them say. And I feel like I just continued that trend right into adulthood. I just keep trying to do things my own way. And all along, the Lord has been offering an easier way to anyone who'll trust him. Psalm 37, the Lord directs the steps of the godly. He delights in every detail of their lives. Though they stumble, they'll never fall, for the Lord holds them by the hand. His way means I don't have to guess at my steps. And I'm doing my best, even still today, to move away from let me, to show me.
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0: Hey, we're Karen and Jeremy, your married morning team at KCBI.
1: You may be gearing up for the FIFA World Cup, and you're not the only ones. The tiniest and newest Texas residents are also gearing up for FIFA at Methodist Health. They dressed up the newborn babies for special photo shoots. So some of them were dressed like in black and white striped shirts with little whistles to be referees. Aww. They had others in jerseys. And then one baby they had swaddled in this blanket that had like a soccer ball print on it and a little soccer ball hat. So he was the soccer ball. It was the cutest thing. By the way, today, if you want, Sweden is actually going to be practicing at Toyota Stadium in Frisco. And you can watch it for free. That starts at 10 a.m. this morning.
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1: As a parent, you're always trying to help your kids stretch their wings, fly out into the world, gain their independence. When you have a child with special needs, that's a little bit of a different exercise. Mm-hmm. You still want them to gain their independence. You still want them to find the things that they love and be able to do things on their own. And we have a son, Tyler, who has autism. He's an adult and lives with us. And one of the things we noticed was that he didn't love using the oven at the house. And so we thought, well, he needs to be able to gain this independence and cook his own foods. What is the solution here? And so we decided to try out one of these little countertop oven air fryer type things. And turns out he loves it.
0: Yeah.
1: He uses it for everything.
0: Yep.
1: You know, I'll ask him, what are you having for dinner? Burritos. What do you have for dinner? Pizza, chicken nuggets. I mean, whatever it is, you know, it's in that air fryer. And I think in some small way, that's given him some of that independence and some of that confidence that he just was lacking trying to use, you know,
0: yeah,
1: the oven.
0: Sometimes just a very small thing turns into a big win.

0: KCBI.
1: So thankful that even during hectic mornings or when you're in traffic or on busy days, God is still God.

0: KCBI, we're your married morning team, Karen and Jeremy.
1: When you let your pets in the house, sometimes they don't come in by themselves. Last night, our cat Tobias was out in the backyard. We could see him through the window jumping around and pawing at the ground. So I knew there was something there. So I went out to see what it was. And it was a little lizard that he had taken captive. Mm-hmm. And I decided to spare the lizard's life.
0: Yep, I watched the whole rescue from our kitchen window. Karen put him safely up into the crepe myrtle.
1: Yes. Well, I thought, you know, he might not be safe from birds, but at least he will be protected from the cat. Cat was not very happy, by the way, that I took away his toy. But it was a reminder to me that, and I don't know if this happens with your pets, but I have to check them now before they come in the house. Mm-hmm. So look at them, you know, if they want inside, I look at them through the glass door like, wait, is there anything in your mouth? Because more times than I can count, they have come in with cicadas. That's a big one. Or some kind of other bug or lizard or even a bird.
2: I love that I can find truth.
3: I love it when the teachers can break down the word and make it easy to understand.
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1: Maybe you can relate. Last week it was too wet to mow. 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Karen, I think we're going to need to get some goats because that's the only way we're going to get that grass any shorter.
0: I'm for it.

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1: In Psalm 73:23, God promises that he will always be with you and he will hold you. This is Casting Crowns with Just Be Held.

0: Hey, CBI.
1: Do you ever feel like it's hard to see God's goodness? You get negative or pessimistic?
2: Sure.
1: I feel like I do that a lot. And then I read this. On average, you and I will take about 20,000 breaths a day to stay alive. Every breath is a gift. That is a lot of gifts to be thankful for.

0: Thanks for hanging out today. We're Karen and Jeremy, KCBI.
1: You may have had to work under what you would consider some really harsh conditions, maybe no air conditioning or things like that. I don't know it's as bad as what Noah Simmons had it. He is a meteorologist at a TV station in Fort Smith, Arkansas. And the other night, he is live on the air. He's reporting because there's a couple tornadoes that had been touched down. And a studio light caught fire. And you can see smoke filling the studio. At one point, he has his shirt up over his mouth to breathe. And he kept going.
2: So we just had a fire in the studio. But we got two tornado warnings, so we got to keep tracking this and covering this live.
0: This is wild.
1: I mean, there's a literal fire happening. But he's like, I can't stop because people need to know about this very serious thing that's happening. What's funny, too, is apparently it was his producer that put out the fire. So, producer Claire, just so you know, that is now one of your...
3: I need to make sure I know where the fire extinguisher
0: be
3: is.
0: Be ready at all times, Claire.
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1: When something's weighing on you and it's so heavy, you don't have to carry it alone. 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I'm so

0: KCBI, we're Karen and Jeremy.
1: There are likely things your kids have said that just were infamous, and now you know you'll never forget them. Kids have a tendency to say funny things at the funniest times.
2: I used to volunteer for the vacation Bible school for kids at my church, and one time I had a kid ask me how many communions until he ate a whole Jesus.
0: Not exactly how that works.
1: He wants the whole Jesus experience in his heart. I love it. All right, so we want to know, what is that funny thing that your kids or grandkids have said?
0: Give us a call, 888-469-9290.

0: Glad you're here. We're Karen and Jeremy on KCBI.
1: It was at Vacation Bible School. A little boy asked, when we take communion, how much communion do we have to take before we've had a whole Jesus? And yeah. Kids say funny things the way their minds work. And so today, we'd love to hear those funny things that your kids or grandkids have said.
2: I have a six-year-old granddaughter. She's like the apple of my eye. Aww. I mean, I can't tell you how much I love this young little girl, and she loves the Lord. She's very open about her faith and that she loves Jesus. And I asked her why, and she said, because he died for us. Mm-hmm. Recently at church, she recently witnessed a baptism, mm-hmm. and asked me what that was about. And I explained it to her. And we had a son that recently graduated high school, and I made a video for him to see that included where I had baptized him in our pool when he was younger. She saw that, and she's like, I want to get dunked like Parker did.
1: Dunked.
0: That's cute.
1: Aww. Yep.
0: Aww.
1: Hey, whatever they call it, we love it when they're trying to follow after God, right?
0: Yep.
2: That's right. Dunk for Jesus.
1: Yes.
0: Hi, I'm Karen from The Morning Show. 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

0: 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Hey, we're Karen and Jeremy.
1: If you ever wondered, how can I know for sure I'm going to heaven? Romans 10:13 says, everyone who calls on the name of the Lord will be saved. This is John Reddick with I Believe It.

0: KCBI, good morning. We're Karen and Jeremy, and today Jeremy has your morning motivator.
1: You may have noticed that kids always want to do things on their own. Once they see you do it, they want to try it, and they usually don't fully know how to do it. Mm-hmm. They just think they do because they saw grandpa do it or they saw mom do it. Let me is usually the thing that you'll hear them say. And I feel like I just continued that trend right into adulthood. I just keep trying to do things my own way. And all along, the Lord has been offering an easier way to anyone who'll trust him. Psalm 37, the Lord directs the steps of the godly. He delights in every detail of their lives. Though they stumble, they'll never fall, for the Lord holds them by the hand. His way means I don't have to guess at my steps, and I'm doing my best, even still today, to move away from let me, to show me.
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11: 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I think even the most casual observer realizes that our culture is more hostile toward Christianity than at any other time in our nation's history. 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
12: Welcome to Pathway to Victory with author and pastor Dr. Robert Jeffress. To many Christians, persecution is something that happens in a far-off place, like Asia or the Middle East. But in reality, persecution is already taking place in America, and it's going to get worse. Today on Pathway to Victory, Dr. Robert Jeffress shares why our country's hostility toward Christians will only continue to rise. But first, let's take a moment to hear some important ministry updates.
11: Thanks, David, and welcome again to Pathway to Victory. In a moment, I'll be addressing an issue that every Christian is going to face in today's culture, where we're often singled out as narrow-minded, intolerant bigots. So how are we, as Christian patriots, to respond? Well, the answer is clear. In his letter to the church at Corinth, the Apostle Paul shared some wise counsel. He said, "Be on your guard, stand firm in the faith, be courageous, be strong." And Pathway to Victory is devoted to helping you stand strong on the principles of your Christian faith. And right now, we're in the middle of the In God We Trust Matching Challenge in the amount of $1.5 million. So, there's never been a better time to leverage your generous gift, because every dollar you give is automatically doubled in size and impact. It was Jesus who gave us our marching orders. He said, "Go therefore and make disciples of all the nations." Well, for more than 30 years, Pathway to Victory has been a trusted source of discipleship. And your gift to the In God We Trust Matching Challenge puts the Great Commission into action. Later in the program, I'm going to describe the thank you gifts we've set aside to send anyone who gives to the matching challenge. But right now, it's time to open our Bibles together. Today, we're talking about what to do when persecution comes.
13: Millions of Christians around the world have been blessed by the books of best-selling author Randy Alcorn. You've read his novels, perhaps, or read his nonfiction books like The Treasure Principle. However, many people are not familiar with his personal story that redirected his life and ministry. When Randy was 22, he joined another man to form a church in Boring, Oregon. Isn't that a great name for a town? Boring, Oregon. Needless to say, it was a sleepy sleepy town. But it wasn't a sleepy church. It quickly became one of the largest churches in the entire area of Portland. And while he was a pastor, Randy Alcorn also frequently spoke out against abortion. He served on the board of a local pregnancy center. He said later in an interview, "The issue of life was consuming my mind and heart. When that light for life is turned on, you can't turn it off." In January of 1989, Alcorn asked his elders for permission to participate in local peaceful protest at abortion clinics. The elders acquiesced to their pastor's request, and so Alcorn and his fellow protesters would march in front of these abortion clinics, sometimes blocking access with their bodies. Now, the abortion clinics fought back, pursuing every legal remedy at their disposal in order to protect the rights of the women who used them. Alcorn was arrested frequently. He recalls hearing one lawyer for an abortion clinic saying in court, "My clients have every bit as much right to perform abortions as McDonald's does to serve hamburgers." Although that was true legally, Alcorn knew that under God's laws, murder was never permissible. And so he continued his protest. One of the clinics that Randy Alcorn blocked sued him, followed by another, and eventually they won a judgment against the pastor of $8.2 million. Alcorn told the judge that he would pay any money he legitimately owed, but his conscience would not allow him to turn money over to an abortion clinic that would be used to kill babies. When Alcorn discovered that the court was going to garnish one-fourth of his wages from the church to help satisfy the judgment, he realized he was placing his church in an untenable situation. If the congregation defied the court order, they could face possibly years of expensive litigation. So to keep that from happening, Randy Alcorn resigned as pastor and lived off of his modest book royalties at the time. But then he faced another challenge. He was still adamant that no portion of his earnings should be used to kill babies. And the only way to prevent the garnishment of even his book royalties was to agree to work for a minimum wage. Fortunately, frugality had always been a part of his family's way of living. And although his book sales have exploded during the last 20 years, Randy Alcorn still lives in the same modest three-room home, and he works for minimum wage plus some speaking honoraria, writing his best-selling books. He has not used an ATM or written a check since 1990. Randy and his wife Nancy are quick to point out the many benefits that have accrued to their family because of this experience. He said, "It would have been very difficult to leave the pastorate to become a writer and speaker, and suddenly I had no choice," Randy later said in an interview. His wife Nancy also refused to wallow in self-pity over their situation. However, after seeing one of their best friends and fellow abortion protesters spend 9 months in jail after losing his job and home because of his abortion protest, Nancy Alcorn observed, "This experience has taught us we will not always receive justice in this world." Any Christian who seriously takes God's command to be light and salt in this dark and decaying world needs to understand you may not and will not always receive justice, but you always can be guaranteed to receive persecution. Jesus said in John 16:33, "In this world you will have tribulation, but be of good courage, I have overcome the world." The Apostle Paul, who before his conversion had been an instrument of persecution against Christians, almost overnight became a target of persecution. In 2 Corinthians chapter 11, he details some of the suffering that he experienced as a Christian. He said in 2 Corinthians 11, 24 to 27, "Five times I received from the Jews 39 lashes. Three times I was beaten with rods. Once I was stoned. Three times I was shipwrecked. A night and a day I have spent in the deep. I've been on frequent journeys, in dangers from rivers, dangers from robbers, dangers from my countrymen, dangers from the Gentiles, dangers in the city, dangers in the wilderness, dangers on the sea, dangers among false brethren. I have been in labor and hardship through many sleepless nights and hunger and thirst, often without food, in cold and exposure." That was Paul's experience. Or listen to the experience of the first century Christians that followed Paul. As the writer of Hebrews notes, believers were tortured, not accepting their release in order that they might obtain a better resurrection. And others experienced scourgings, yes, chains and imprisonment. They were stoned. They were sawn in two. They were tempted. They were put to death with the sword. They went about in sheepskins and goatskins, being destitute, afflicted, ill-treated, men of whom the world was not worthy, wandering in deserts and mountains and caves and holes in the ground. Now, when we read passages like that, let's be honest, we try to assure ourselves that we won't have to go through that kind of suffering because, after all, we live in a different time in history. And yet it's pointed out that more Christians died as martyrs in the 20th century than all the other centuries combined. The reason we in the West, in America specifically, feel immune from this kind of suffering is we're not aware of what is happening to Christians around the world today. For example, since 2003, Iraqi Christians have been frequent targets by Islamic extremists. In Iran, authorities arrested 70 Christians over a six-week period of time in an effort to target grassroots Christian groups. In January of 2011, a judge in Afghanistan told Shaib Azadullah that if he did not renounce Christ, within 1 week, he would face up to 20 years in prison or even be sentenced to death. Today, more Christians are imprisoned in China than in any other country in the world. Hundreds of thousands of believers are detained in work camps each year without even a court order so that they can participate in a re-education through labor program, as the Chinese like to call it. The only legal churches allowed by the Chinese government are those controlled by the government. Those who meet in house churches not sanctioned by the government risk torture, imprisonment, and death. Philip Yancey describes a visit with Pastor Alan Wan, who helped to found the house church movement in China during the Japanese occupation. Pastor Wan was 90 years old at the time of his interview. He had spent 22 years in prison. He had been tortured and spent months in solitary confinement in a windowless cell. Listen to what he said to Philip Yancey. He said, "I pulled blankets over my head and prayed. For 10 years, no letters from my family got through. I had no Bible, but a few passages and Psalms stayed with me." Wan spent 13 years of his sentence in China's most northern province. He said, "It was a miracle. I had only a light jacket, and in the freezing winter weather, I never caught a cold or the flu. Not sick a single day." Pastor Wan is convinced that persecution for Christians is not only inevitable, but profitable for believers. Listen to what this pastor said. He said, "We live in a time like the apostles. Christians are persecuted, yes, but look at the Hong Kong and Taiwan church. They have prosperity, but they don't seek God. I tell you, I came out of that prison with faith stronger than I went in. Like Joseph, we don't know why we go through hard times until later looking back. Think of it. We in China may soon have the largest Christian community in the world and in an atheistic state that tried to stamp us out." Christians experienced intense sufferings in the first century. They are now experiencing suffering around the world. The Bible also predicts that in the final years before Christ's return, Christians will also experience unprecedented hardship. The Apostle John describes a large group of believers who will be slain during the tribulation. In Revelation 6:9, he says, "And when he broke the fifth seal, I saw underneath the altar the souls of those who had been slain because of the word of God and because of the testimony that they had maintained." Of course, the instigator of this persecution will be the Antichrist. In Revelation 13:7, John says, "And it was given to him, the Antichrist, to make war with the saints and to overcome them. And authority over every tribe and people and tongue and nation was given to him." The special target of Antichrist persecution will be Christians. What way will Antichrist make war with God's people? One way he will do so is by restricting the purchase of necessary goods and services for survival to those who agree to worship him. You know from our study in the Revelation that Antichrist will have a lieutenant, a right-hand man known as the false prophet, who will enforce this global mandate to worship the Antichrist. This false prophet will mandate that everyone has to receive a mark of some kind that will demonstrate his allegiance to Antichrist if he wants to purchase any good or any service. Think of commodities like food. Think of services like healthcare. In Revelation 14, verses 16 to 18, John says, "And he causes all, the small and the great, and the rich and the poor, and the free men and the slaves, to be given a mark on their right hand or on their forehead, and he provides that no one should be able to buy or sell except the one who has the mark, either the name of the beast or the number of his name. Here is wisdom. Let him who has understanding calculate the number of the beast, for that number is that of a man, and his number is 666. Author Grant Jeffrey claims that the technology to essentially barcode human beings like you do a bottle of toothpaste or a book is already available through radio frequency identification chips. Grant Jeffrey writes, "Using existing technology, the mark or number 666 can be implanted under the skin of every person using an RFID microchip. A powerful electronic scanner could detect the chip from a distance and reveal all of your personal information, far more than your name, address, age, and marital status. While the implanted microchip and its information would be readable by a radio frequency scanner, a person would not know when or where his private information was being accessed or who was accessing the information." Now, such a thought is not just fanciful imagination. It is guaranteed reality if you take seriously the revelation from John. There is coming time, a time of great intense persecution. If we know that Christians in past ages have suffered persecution, if we know that Christians around the world are now suffering persecution, if we know there is a time coming in the future when every believer will suffer persecution, doesn't it make sense that we who live in America are also going to face a time of persecution as well? We know that the last 7 years of Earth's history will be intense persecution for every believer in the world. Listen to Jesus' words in Matthew 24, verse 36. Jesus said, talking about his return, "But of that day or hour, no one knows, not even the angels nor the Son, but the Father alone." Nobody knows. Nobody knows. But I want you to notice something, what this text says. No one knows the day or the hour, but God knows the day and the hour, which means there is a day and an hour fixed on God's calendar when the Lord is going to return. And that means that every second that passes means we are moving toward that great climactic event. And that means every second that passes, we are moving toward this time of great tribulation and persecution against believers on the earth. Now, I think it's important to define terms here. What do we mean by persecution? By persecution, I'm talking about any negative consequences you experience for being salt, that is, restraining evil, or by being light and trying to share the gospel with other people. Now, obviously, there is a spectrum of persecution that people experience. That spectrum can range from not being invited to a dinner party because you're too opinionated, all the way to being tortured and even executed because you don't recant your faith. There is a spectrum of persecution. And I want to suggest to you that the degree to which you as a Christian will experience persecution is dependent upon two factors. First of all, the intensity of your conviction will determine the intensity of the persecution you face. Let me say it again. The intensity of your conviction will determine the intensity of the persecution you face. The pastor who never preaches against homosexuality or abortion or talks about the exclusivity of the gospel will never face ridicule from the media. The Christian student who refuses to challenge his non-Christian professor's erroneous teaching will never have to worry about a lowered grade. A believer who decides not to offend his non-Christian parents by sharing the gospel with them will never risk experiencing their disapproval. The intensity of your conviction will determine the intensity of the persecution you experience. Secondly, the extent of the persecution you face is determined by the spiritual climate of the culture in which you live. The extent of the persecution you face is also determined by the spiritual climate of the culture in which you live. Thursday night, we had another one of our dinners with the pastor. I had 200 folks there. Half of them were prospects. It was a great evening. But during the question and answer time, somebody asked me the question. He said, "Pastor, do you think this world is getting worse?" I said, "Well, worse than what? I mean, is our culture more decadent, more ungodly than that of the first century during the Roman Empire?" Well, no. But is our culture, especially in America, more ungodly than it was 40 or 50 or 100 years ago? The answer would be yes. In fact, if you don't believe that the culture in which we are living right now in America is more ungodly than it has been in the past, I want you to ask yourself how the American people, especially the media, would respond if the President of the United States made these remarks during a televised speech from the Oval Office. Quote, "The general principles on which the fathers achieved independence were the general principles of Christianity. I will avow that I then believed and now believe that those general principles of Christianity are eternal and immutable as the existence and attributes of God, and that those principles of liberty are unalterable as human nature." Can you imagine how people would respond if the president said this country was founded on Christian principles? Why, there would be howls and cries and calls of impeachment all around the country. And yet, those are the words that were spoken by the second president of the United States, John Adams. We have become increasingly hostile toward Christianity in our country. Now, secularists would attribute that change to our nation's collective open-mindedness and tolerance. They would say, we now are much more sophisticated than earlier generations. We recognize that there are multiple paths to God, and no one religion can claim exclusivity. A biblicist would say, no, it is Romans chapter 1 in action. Because our nation has rejected the truth of God, we have fallen into a time of darkening in our understanding. But regardless of the reason, I think even the most casual observer realizes that our culture is more hostile toward Christianity than at any other time in our nation's history. And realizing that that negativity and hostility is more likely to increase than it is to subside means we ought to get ready for persecution. Well, how should we respond to the escalating attacks against Christians? How do we get ready for persecution? In Hebrews chapter 10, verse 25, the writer says, we ought to encourage one another, and all the more as we see the day drawing near. Now, one way we can encourage one another as Christians is to help prepare one another for this inevitable time of persecution. I want to share with you three words that I believe are essential in strengthening yourself and preparing for the coming persecution that every genuine follower of Christ will experience. The first word, and write it down, is the word certain. Suffering is certain. Now, the first recorded case of persecution against Christians as a whole occurred under Emperor Nero in 64 AD. However, as in our culture, this awful persecution against Christians didn't happen suddenly. Instead, it happened progressively. Nero was allowed by the population to commit these atrocities against Christians because, as the historian Tacitus notes, Christians were already a class hated for the abominations by the populace. There was a growing hatred toward Christians that finally allowed Nero to commit these heinous crimes against believers.
11: There's much more I want to say about what to do when persecution comes, so please tune in tomorrow. As you know, we're coming up on a milestone for America, our 250th birthday. And I know that our Pathway to Victory listeners care deeply about the future of our great nation. So, as you feel stirred in your heart to take action, let me urge you to partner with Pathway to Victory by giving to the $1.5 million In God We Trust matching challenge that's active right now. From her earliest days, America has been blessed by God because generation after generation, this country bowed its knee to God, and He responded with a blessing that stunned the world. Well, my friend, that blessing is not guaranteed. The scripture is eminently clear. Nations that forget God forfeit His favor. And I believe that we are watching that forfeiture happen in real time. But I also believe it's not too late. The same God who blessed this nation can restore her. This matching challenge is our chance to take action. Every dollar you give today is immediately doubled, reaching more souls, strengthening more families, and calling this nation back to the God who made her great. 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This is a stunning, full-color celebration of the faith that built this country. In a culture that's working overtime to erase that heritage, this volume stands as a permanent, beautiful reminder of the truth. Here's David to tell you more.
12: 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I'm David J. Mullins. 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
19: Great stories don't just entertain. They tell the truth about how things ought to end. And the book of Esther ends exactly right. Yes, remarkably, the book concludes without mentioning her name. Today on Insight for Living, Chuck Swindoll concludes his 12-part series on Esther, a woman of strength and dignity. He's teaching from the final three verses of Esther, a passage as brief as it is profound. In these three verses, Chuck identifies three timeless principles that reveal what it looks like when God truly wins. Let's pick up the study now in Esther chapter 10.
20: Mordecai has been promoted by the king. We now have a Jew who is second in command, according to verse 3, second only to King Ahasuerus. That brings me to the first of three observations which yield three principles that I want to focus most of our attention on today. The first observation is this: the one who is exalted to the place of authority in Persia is surprising. Who would have ever guessed that a one-time Jewish anonymous gatekeeper would now be nobility? That leads us to the first principle. When God wins, the people he uses are often unexpected. You question that? Look around. As Paul writes to the Corinthians, not many mighty, not many noble, not many blue bloods are chosen. He has chosen the off-scouring, and in the world's eyes, I suppose we could say losers, to carry the torch of the cross. Let's go to a second observation from this same verse. The one who is promoted bears the marks of true humility. He doesn't seem to have a kingly style about him. He doesn't fit well on a throne. He doesn't look good in royal robes. What do you read about Mordecai? You read that he was great among the Jews. He was in favor with the multitude of his kinsmen. And he sought the good of his people. You see, here's the principle. When God wins, the qualities he upholds are usually unpretentious. The people he uses are humble people. Hold your place here and go back into the New Testament and find Philippians chapter 2. Philippians chapter 2. Listen to what is said of our Lord Jesus when he came from heaven to earth as a little baby in a manger. This is the theological side of Christmas. Philippians 2:5. Have this attitude in yourselves, which was also in Christ Jesus. Now we're going to go to his first place of existence. The one who was born in a manger earlier existed in the form of God, but did not regard equality with God a thing to be grasped, a thing to be held onto. But when God said to his son, it's time to go, he emptied himself, taking the form of a bondservant, being made in the likeness of men. That's the incarnation. That's when God became man. And being found in appearance as a man, there it is, he humbled himself by becoming obedient to the point of death, even death on a cross. The worst kind of death. It does say that God also has exalted him, and that ultimately, at the name of Jesus, every knee will bow. But what I want you to notice is that in order for him to come in obedience, it required humility. When God wins, the qualities that he upholds are usually unpretentious. Here is a humble man. By the way, before you turn back, remember, humility is not how you dress. It is not the money you make. It is not what you drive. It is not even how you look. We're never once told to look humble. I get weary of people trying to look humble. Don't you? Humility is an attitude. It is an attitude of the heart, an attitude of the mind. It is knowing your proper place. Never talking down or looking down because someone may be of a financial stratum beneath you. It is knowing your role and fulfilling it for God's glory and praise. It's an attitude. See, that's what he says in verse 5. Have this attitude in yourselves. You say, well, I'd like to know how it works out. Look two verses earlier. Look at verse 3. You want to know how it works its way out? Do nothing from selfishness or empty conceit, but with humility of mind, let each of you regard one another as more important than himself. Do not merely look out for your own personal interests, but also for the interests of others. Have the attitude Christ had. That's what leads into that kenotic passage of Jesus emptying himself of the voluntary use of his divine attributes. There is no quality more God-like than humility. Remember that when the next promotion comes. Remember that when God selects you as one of his unique spokespersons and places you in a position where the public listens and looks. Remember the importance of humility of heart and mind. Nothing is more admirable, more God-like than being willing to live out in one's mind true humility. I smiled when I read a story recently of a young man named Walter who went to work for the largest corporation in the world. The personnel director told Walter he must start at the bottom and work his way up. So he began work in the mailroom. Walter liked his job, but often daydreamed about what it would be like to be an executive, the president, maybe even chairman of the board. One day, as Walter was dividing the mail, he saw a cockroach in the corner of the room. He walked over to step on it. Walter heard a tiny voice crying out, "Don't kill me. I'm Milton the cockroach. And if you spare me, I'll grant you all your wishes." Walter agreed that was a good arrangement, and he spared Milton's life. Walter's first wish was to leave the mailroom and become a vice president. So Milton granted him the wish. In fact, Milton granted wish after wish until finally Walter was the chairman of the board of the largest corporation in the whole world, with an office on the top floor of the tallest building in the whole world. Everyone looked up to Walter, and he was very happy. Walter often said to himself, "I'm Walter and I'm at the top. No one is bigger or more important than me." Then one day, Walter heard footsteps on the roof and went out to find a small boy on his knees praying. "Are you praying to Walter?" he asked. After all, he was the chairman of the board of the largest corporation in the world. The boy replied, "Oh, no. No, I'm praying to God." Walter was quite disturbed by this turn of events, so he returned to his office and sent for Milton the cockroach. "I have another wish," he told Milton. "I want to be like God." And so Milton granted Walter's wish. The next day, Walter was back in the mailroom. Now you got it. The way up is down. I can't explain how it works. I just know it does. The place of highest exaltation, as we see in the Lord Jesus Christ, is a place of self-emptying humility. It isn't phony baloney kind of fake piousity. That stinks. It's true humility of mind. It's putting the other person first. It's sharing and sharing alike. It is giving up. It is enjoying the pleasures of another's promotion. It is applauding God's hand in other lives and forgetting one's own clippings. It is as Mordecai, who lived in favor with the multitude, his kinsmen, and sought the good of his people. I love that. What a politician, huh? Where are they, huh? It's being like Christ. There's one other thing I notice in Esther chapter 10, verse 3. I notice that the one who is highly esteemed by others represents vast vision. Vast vision. Look at how the verse ends. Mordecai was one who spoke for the welfare of his whole nation. Literally, the sentence reads, he spoke shalom. He spoke shalom. You know that to be the ancient word for peace. He spoke peace. His world was vast, not limited to his immediate neighborhood or his own immediate family. It wasn't limited to Susa, where he lived, where the throne room was located. It wasn't limited to 15 or 20 provinces he preferred. It spread over all 127, and he spoke peace to the entire country. Shalom is a word for health and security and material plenty. It is a word of greatest delight among the Jews. He spoke shalom. He spread peace. Third principle, when God wins, the message he honors is a universal message. It's universal. Why? Because God has the whole world on his heart, every tongue and tribe and nation. You know, we don't live in a world that thinks like this, the way I've been describing here from this passage. All of this creates sort of a futile struggle with the plan that God employs. At least it does every now and then. For example, go back over the three. When the world selects its major players, the criteria are much different. We look for the sharp, the capable, the competent. We look for the strong. We look for those who sound sharp and look good and have an excellent education and fit the mold of a leader. We look for what's commonly called the key person on the campus. But God's choices are often the unexpected ones. Here again is another struggle. When the world looks for qualities that will get a big job done, the externals get the nod. We like people with charisma, people who have pizzazz, who can put up a good front. If I may say so, from what I learned from the last couple of presidential nominations, people who look good on television, people who can debate, who can battle back and forth and never miss a trick, who are diplomatic enough to remember the whole group. You know, on and on and on it goes. We like the externals. Character, we'll do without if we have to, but not those externals. God passes up the externals and looks for the humble of heart. Every time. There isn't an exception. The ones God truly uses, never forget it, are people who aren't stuck on themselves. There's a third struggle. We're in a world that where we take care of our own. We look out for number one. But God has a plan that touches people whose vision is vast. It occurred to me just in the past number of days, several days, out of a phrase that appears in the book of Galatians, when the fullness of time was come, God sent forth his son. I thought, what a beautiful illustration of all three principles we see in Bethlehem's manger. First of all, think of the surprising players. I mean, if you lived in Nazareth and Mary, who lived three doors away from you, turned up pregnant, not married, would you have ever guessed in a millennium that she was carrying Messiah? No, you wouldn't. I mean, marrying a carpenter from a background that lacked significance? How surprising, an unwed mother. Aren't you grateful she carried the baby to term? How surprising that God would move on the heart of an unbelieving emperor and an unbelieving governor that required the participating in a census down at the county seat, Bethlehem. The prophet wrote that that would happen, but they lived in Nazareth. How surprising that that census got them right at term for her down to Bethlehem. And let me ask you, if you had the birth of the Messiah detail, wouldn't you have included some gold and some silk and some fine linen and satin? Wouldn't you have made it beautiful? You wouldn't have had it in an inn. You wouldn't have put him in a feeding trough on straw. Never in 1,000 years. But you see, God not only does the unexpected, God upholds the unpretentious. No one in Jerusalem even cared. Not even in the little hamlet of Bethlehem. Babies were born all the time. Who cared that a little Jewess had a baby out there in the inn? And that little one who came, he didn't just deliver the neighborhood of Nazareth where he was raised. He wasn't prejudiced toward them. He didn't take his message just to the authorities of Jerusalem. He didn't limit it to the land of Palestine. God so loved the world that he gave his only son. You know what that allows us to do? It allows us to take a universal message wherever we go, and it fits. You can step into the streets in an urban ghetto, or you can walk before the palace of kings, and it fits. You can take a message to English-speaking people, or halfway around the globe, you can speak to those in the land of India, or the vast regions of Europe and Asia, and it fits. Because God so loved the world that he gave his son to the world. It fits. The message he uses is a universal message. Genius plan. And in the end, he wins. May I say it? Whether you believe it or not, God wins. Whether you accept it or not, God wins. Whether you bow before him as Savior and Lord, God still wins. Paul wrote, I have fought a good fight. I have finished the course. I have kept the faith. Henceforth, there is laid before me the crown of righteousness, which the Lord, the righteous judge, shall give me. And not to me only, but unto all them also who love his appearing. Right at the end of his life, the great apostle said, and the best is yet to come. Of all things, he not only blessed me with his glorious gospel in life, he waits to crown faithful service after death. You cannot beat this message of Christianity. If there were a better one, believe me, I'd be proclaiming it. But there is none better. But what throws the world a curve is that this Savior we present has never run for some major office, and therefore tried to look impressive. He's like, Isaiah called him, like a reed shaken in the wind. But in the end, he wins. Now, wouldn't you like to come along? Can you imagine breathing your last breath and not waking up in eternity with God? Can you imagine the horror of that? Let's bow together. The substance of joy and the vitality of action. That's our future home, men and women. Those of you who know Christ, that's where we will know shalom in its fullest significance. That's where all arguments, suffering, disabilities, handicaps, brokenness will cease. That's where God will reign all in all, in the place of glory and majesty. It isn't automatic that by being born, you will spend eternity with God. It requires a decision somewhere between birth and death. And that decision has to do with what will you do with Christ who came. Now just sing a few carols at Christmas time, not just celebrate his resurrection at Easter time, but deep within the recesses of your heart and life, giving him the right to rule, first place, taking his gift and in return giving him your sin. It's a transaction called conversion. It brings tears to some people's eyes. Others are able to experience conversion without shedding a tear. But it's changing one's mind concerning the Lord Jesus Christ. It's believing he died for you personally, and he rose from the dead for you. If it's your decision today to come to know the Lord Jesus, don't delay. Don't put that off. God has the greatest gift you'll ever receive. Lord our God, during a time when there is such a maddening pursuit of one's own wishes and desires, bring us back to the ancient message that Jesus Christ not only declared but modeled.

0: relying on our own strength, but may our strength come from you, from your Son, Jesus Christ, in whose name we pray. Amen.
1: Unexpected people, unpretentious character, a universal message. Those are the marks of God's handiwork, and they haven't changed. The same God who lifted a no-name gatekeeper to the second highest throne in Persia is still at work today. If the book of Esther has stirred something in you, well, now's the time to request some excellent Bible study tools from Insight for Living. This is the final time we'll mention a special bundle for the Esther series. The bundle includes the Searching the Scriptures Bible Study Workbook, the full-length biography of Esther that's written by Chuck, and the complete collection of 12 sermons on CD. To purchase these resources right now, go to insight.org/offer. Well, if you've been online in recent days and seen clips of Chuck's video series called Living with Insight, you'd probably agree that while Chuck is aging, his passion for proclaiming the good news isn't fading, but growing stronger.
2: I've never been good at pretending. The calendar doesn't lie. I'm in my 90s now. And so my eyes don't function as they once did. My legs remind me every single day that I've logged a lot of miles. There are mornings when everything in me would rather sit quietly and let somebody younger carry the load, but then something happens. I picture myself standing behind a pulpit, my hands on that sacred lectern, my Bible open in front of me next to my notes. And something stirs, deep down where age doesn't reach. And I remember what this is, I remember what's at stake, and I feel it all over again, the thrill, the privilege, the sheer staggering wonder that God would allow a weathered preacher to open his mouth and declare the most radical news ever to reach human ears, the cross of Jesus Christ. Friend, I look at this world, the chaos, the sorrow, the anger, the pain, and I don't see a world that needs better arguments. I see a world that needs what we have, the message that God has stepped into our mess and offered redemption to every last soul who will believe. That's not wishful thinking. That's the gospel. And it's just as powerful today as it was 2,000 years ago. My days behind the pulpit, week in, week out, are now behind me. I know that. I'm at peace with it, but we still proclaim the cross. As we close out this fiscal year on June 30th, I want to invite you to link arms with me for whatever miles remain. Your gift to Insight for Living is your voice in this proclamation. Through radio, the internet, social media, and resources reaching every corner of this world, you and I together get to tell them. Come with me. Let's boldly tell the world what they're longing to hear.
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8: So what does the word illuminate mean? It means to throw light on something. What does it mean when the Bible says the Holy Spirit is the illuminator? He is the one who throws light and helps us to understand the Word of God. We're going to talk about that from 1 Corinthians chapter 2, verses 6 through 14. So find your place there. If you have a copy of the study guide, you can find your section in the study guide and follow along with bullet points, and all of the scriptures and outlines are there. We also have a book that's built around the doctrine of the Holy Spirit. It's called The Holy Spirit You May Not Know. And it is available to you this month as a resource, which means when you send a gift of any size to help us with the cost of broadcasting, airtime, and production, we'll send this book to you as our way of saying thank you. It's a beautiful book with beautiful truth to help you live a beautiful life. And I'd love for you to have your copy of it. Help us if you can. Do the best you can. But whatever you send, simply say, please send me the book on the Holy Spirit, and this 250-page book will be on its way to you right away. The illumination of the Spirit is a very interesting subject. It answers a lot of questions that people ask about how we know that the Bible is truly the Word of God. Let's find some answers as we open our scriptures together today.
9: It was the fall of 1940 in a small village in southern France. Four teenage friends and their dog, whose name was Robot, were trotting along a countryside road, and as they wandered near a hillside, Robot scampered toward a hole in the ground near a fallen tree. The boys, bold and adventuresome, followed after him. The opening was barely wide enough for a person to squeeze through. Curious, they tossed stones into the hole to test its depth. And then, one by one, they wiggled through and slid nearly 50 feet down into the earth. It was dark, it was damp, silent, like a basement no one had entered in a long time. For a moment, they couldn't see anything. Then they lit their oil lamp, and in that instance, the walls around them sprang to life. On the stone walls were massive bulls, powerful horses, and deer with branching antlers. The animals seemed alive, frozen, and their shapes leaping and galloping across the rock. Vibrant colors of red, brown, and black were glowing in the flickering light, and the boys just stood there in awe. Without meaning to, they had stumbled upon one of the greatest archaeological discoveries of the 20th century. They had found the prehistoric cave paintings of Lascaux. That's what light does. It shows us what's been hidden. Before they turned on the lamp, they didn't know where they were, and they just saw darkness. And that's exactly what the Holy Spirit wants to do for us, to shine a light on God's Word so that we can understand it. The Holy Spirit has always been connected to the Word of God, there in the inspiration of the Scripture, guiding the writers as they wrote it. But today, I want to talk to you not about inspiration, but about illumination. What is the difference? Well, inspiration is how the Bible was written. Illumination is how we understand what was written today. Inspiration happened in the past when the Spirit of God guided people like Moses and David and Paul to record God's truth without error. Illumination is what happens in us when the Holy Spirit opens our eyes and our hearts to see what God is saying to us through His precious Word. Let's take a closer look at this. First of all, why this is so important, the mandate for spiritual illumination. The Bible tells us that without the Spirit of God shining in our hearts, we can never understand what the Bible says. There are a number of reasons for that. If you're an unbeliever here, if you don't believe in Jesus Christ, if you don't consider yourself to be a Christian because you're not one, you can read the Bible, you can memorize it, you can diagram it, you can take apart its Hebrew and Greek meanings, and it will still never mean anything to you. It will be just like a book full of words. Paul says it this way, 2 Corinthians chapter 4, "But even if our gospel is veiled, it is veiled to those who are perishing, whose minds the God of this age has blinded, who do not believe, lest the light of the gospel of the glory of Christ, who is the image of God, should shine on them." Paul says that before we become Christians, our eyes are blinded to the Word of God. We don't have any equipment to understand it. That before you invite Christ into your life, you have spiritual scales on your eyes. You can read it for all you're worth, and it's just a bunch of words. It's like trying to read a book in a language you don't know. 1 Corinthians 2:14, we're told that the natural man, that's the person who doesn't know the Lord, the natural man does not receive the things of the Spirit of God. Why doesn't he? Well, here's what it says in 2:14, "For they are foolishness to him, nor can he know them because they are spiritually discerned." If I ask for testimonies here today, many of you could say, you know, before I knew Christ, Pastor, I tried to read the Bible some, maybe in a hotel room when you pulled a Gideon Bible out. You tried to read it, but it felt like foolishness. I couldn't understand why people loved this book so much, because to me it was just a bunch of words on a page. But when the Spirit of God comes to live within you, when you become a Christian and the Holy Spirit enters your life, He begins to open the Word of God so that you begin to understand it. He directs His light on its pages. He highlights verses that apply to your situation. He brings clarity and conviction to your mind. That's what we call the illuminating of the Spirit. It's the Spirit of God casting light on the Word of God and shining in our hearts so that the Word begins to come off the page and make sense in our lives. You can't have spiritual illumination unless you're a Christian. The Bible says that very clearly. I know people who have become Christians And they have told me that they tried to read the Bible before they became Christians and it made no sense. And when they got saved, it was like somebody had rewritten the Bible, because all of a sudden it now made sense. The Bible says there's a mandate for spiritual illumination, but it's also a mystery. 1 Corinthians 2 says, "We speak wisdom among those who are mature, yet not the wisdom of this world. We speak the wisdom of God in a mystery, the hidden wisdom which God ordained before the ages, which none of the rulers of this age knew. For if they had known this wisdom, they would not have crucified the Lord of glory." He says, if the people of Jesus' age had known the wisdom of God, they never would have put him to death. They would have understood that God had a plan for his son. Paul is writing about the wisdom of God that is concealed from the people of this age. The princes of this world, the rulers of this age, the aristocrats, the political leaders, the intellectuals, many of them don't know the wisdom of God. And when you listen to them talk and you hear them speak, you realize they do not have a clue about who God is or what his word is or what his purpose is. Their money can't buy this wisdom. Their power can't demand it. Their influence can't obtain it. They can't download it from the internet. They can't acquire it from the world's finest universities. To that I say amen. They can't discover it from some guru sitting in a hut in the Himalayas. They can't get it anywhere. Because the only place you get the wisdom of God is from the Spirit of God. And you get the Spirit of God when you get the Son of God in your life through salvation. I've often said that someone with no formal education, someone who knows Jesus and reads their Bible, has more lasting wisdom than a brilliant scholar with a PhD. You know, there are some people that have so many degrees, they have no temperature. Did you know that? They don't have the Spirit. The wisdom of the believer will carry them further than the knowledge of the unbeliever. I know some little old ladies like that, some people who've lived in the Word of God their whole life. I would trust them with my question about the spiritual things of this world far more than I would trust them with somebody with a PhD from a secular university, because one is from God and the other is from the world. So if you want the wisdom of the world, you don't need the Holy Spirit. You can get that wisdom anywhere you want, any of the state institutions, universities and colleges, correspondence schools. They'll be more than happy to relieve you of your time and your money. But if you want the wisdom of God, you have to have the illuminating ministry of the Holy Spirit. 1 Corinthians 2:7 says, "But we speak the wisdom of God in a mystery, the hidden wisdom which God ordained before the ages for our glory." The wisdom of God is a mystery. That doesn't mean it's a riddle. It means it's something that has been in existence but has not been understood. Now it's being understood because the Bible tells us what this mystery is. That same word is used to describe the church. The church, according to the Bible, is a mystery. What does that mean? It didn't exist in the minds of the Old Testament people, but in the New Testament it was revealed, and now that mystery is no longer a mystery. Now it's revealed. And it was a mystery that the Bible says is the Spirit of God in this way. The Bible tells us that when we're trying to get into spiritual truth, we're dealing with God's mysteries, his hidden wisdom. We can't comprehend it if we don't know the Lord. And that will never be able to be comprehended apart from God's Holy Spirit. You know, there are times when God in his common grace allows us to benefit from the wisdom and skill of people who don't know him. Doctors, teachers, counselors who aren't Christians can still be a blessing. They have good things to say. But when it comes to the issues of the heart, when it comes to the issues of God, we need the wisdom of God. And that's why we look to people who know the Lord and are filled with the Spirit. Let me pause here and get myself in a little trouble. I have a lot of friends who are Christians who go to unbelieving counselors. They're counselors who don't know God. And they'll be able to help you to a certain extent. But when it comes to the spiritual part of your life, they don't have a clue. And they might even give you bad information. I'm not saying they don't have any value. In fact, there's a story about my having cancer and going to see my doctor for the first time. I didn't walk into his office and say, "The first thing I want to know about you is, are you a Christian?" No, the first thing I wanted to know from him was, does he know anything about cancer? Because I don't want to have this the rest of my life. I think that's important. But when it comes to the issues of the heart, you can't get the counsel you need from somebody who doesn't know God. How are they going to help you know God better if they don't know God themselves? So I'm not trying to offend anybody, and if you happen to be a counselor who's not a Christian, I'm sure God's given you a great clientele. But I'm just talking to the people of God. If you want to grow in grace and in the knowledge of the Lord, you have to grow in grace in the knowledge of the Lord from people who also know the Lord. The mandate for spiritual illumination and the mystery of it. Now, let's talk about how this works. What is the ministry of the Holy Spirit's illumination? First of all, he brings us spiritual discernment. One of the last promises of the Savior that was made to his disciples before his crucifixion concerned the ministry of the Holy Spirit. Here's what Jesus said in John 16. I still have many things to say to you, but you cannot bear them now. However, when he, the Spirit of truth, is come, he will guide you into all truth. For he will not speak of his own authority, but whatever he hears, he will speak. And he will tell you things to come. And he will glorify me, for he will take of what is mine and declare it to you. Well, Jesus told his disciples this. He said, I'm going back to heaven. I'm going to go back to heaven, but don't worry. I'm going to send you another comforter, the Holy Spirit. And when he comes, he will live within you, and he will guide you into all truth. He won't speak of his own words or pursue his own agenda. He will speak of my words, because remember, we learn one of the purposes of the Holy Spirit is to glorify Jesus Christ and to lift him up. Have you ever had anybody come, you know, Pastor Jeremiah, I know what you're thinking. No, you don't. You don't know what I'm thinking. How could you know what I'm thinking? You're not inside me. You don't know what I'm thinking. But the truth is, when they say that, they're just saying something that's meaningless. And what Jesus is saying is this: when the Spirit of God comes, he will take what he knows from God, and as God himself, he will reveal these things to you, and then you will really be thinking the right things. You'll be thinking God things. You really can't know God, you can't know his word, unless the Spirit of God is in the process. You say, well, Pastor, I don't know very much about the Holy Spirit. You don't have to know very much about him, except he is the third person of the Trinity. God the Father, God the Son, God the Holy Spirit. And the Bible says that when Jesus Christ becomes your Savior, the third person of the Godhead comes to live within you. You literally become the temple of the Holy Spirit. He lives within your heart. And he is there not just to occupy space, or, as he sometimes does, make you uncomfortable when you're doing the wrong thing. He's there to help you. And most of all, he's there to help you understand the Scripture, so that the Word of God makes sense to you, so you understand what it says, you understand what it means, and you understand what it means to you. So if you want to know the things of God, the Spirit of God has to be a part of that transaction. And guess what, you guys? He wants to be. He wants to be your helper. He wants to give you discernment. He wants to give you the ability to understand the Word of God. And James says that if we don't know that wisdom, all we have to do is ask for it. If any man lacks wisdom, let him ask of God, says James. And he will give it to you. And the Bible says he will do it liberally and without reproach. That means he'll give you all that you need. He won't scold you for coming for it. The great desire of the Spirit's heart is to flood the light of Scripture into your mind and help you to know more and more and more about your Heavenly Father and your Lord and Savior, Jesus Christ. And the Holy Spirit is like a lighthouse keeper who just loves to send that powerful beam out and help you get through the fog and the darkness of where you live. How many of you know we're living in some fog and darkness right now? Hard to see our way through it. Sometimes we get up and say, what in the world is going to happen today? How many of you know sometimes you just get a verse and you hang on to that verse and you live off of that verse for 2 or 3 days because God has given you a verse of Scripture to give you direction and hone in on what's happening in your life? In general, the content of the Spirit's ministry is all the truth. The truth is the Bible, the written Word of God. Sometimes people come to me and maybe they're living with each other out of marriage. I've had that happen several times. And they want to talk to me about this. And I say, you know, you guys, what you're doing is not right. You shouldn't be doing that. The Bible doesn't allow that. The Word of God doesn't allow that. And I've had them say to me, you know what, Pastor, I know that's what the Bible says, but we prayed about it and we've got real peace from God that this is okay. I'm not going to tell you all the things I say when that happens, but what I want to tell them is whatever you got is not peace from God. And I know that to be true because, listen to me, kids, this is what you need to understand. The Holy Spirit will never contradict what the Word of God says. Not ever, ever, ever. You can count on it. You won't read something in the Bible and the next day get some vision from God that contradicts what the Bible says. It's not going to happen. Your standard for what is truth and what is right and wrong is the Scripture. And you don't have to doubt about it because God wrote it down for you. It's called the Bible. So when somebody tells me the Spirit of God told them to do something that is not from the Word of God, it may be a spirit, all right, but it's not the Spirit of God. So when we talk about spiritual illumination, we're not talking about dreams or private messages. We're talking about God's Word coming alive as He uses His Spirit to open the understanding and apply the Word of God to our hearts. So the parameters of spiritual discernment are found between the covers of this book. You want to know where the wisdom of God is? It's right here. You don't have to go to grad school to get it. You just get a Bible and start reading it. And little by little, God's Word will start to penetrate your life. So how does the process work? Well, there's a wonderful passage of Scripture in the little book of 1 John. Here's what it says. But you have an anointing from the Holy One, and you know all things. The anointing which you have received from Him abides in you, and you do not need that anyone teach you. Sometimes after a service here at Shadow Mountain, someone will come up to me and say, Pastor, that was really an anointed message. And I take that as a compliment. But what I want to say to you is that John says we all have an anointing from God. You have this anointing from the Holy One, says John. I take that to mean that each of us has a special gift from God. It says here, you do not need that anyone teach you. I know some students have made that their life verse, but that's not where it goes. It doesn't mean we don't need teachers, because John himself was a teacher. It means we don't need worldly teachers to teach us the things we need to know about God. What he means is this: you don't need teachers who speak from a non-Christian perspective. You don't need horoscopes. You don't need psychic hotlines. You don't need advice columns to figure out life. You have the Spirit of the living God within you. He is your anointing. And when you allow that to happen, you can ask him to help you, and he will. And often he will do it through the Word of God. This isn't about feelings or whims. It's about the Spirit taking the Word of God and applying it to your mind and heart, guiding you in truth and keeping you alert. So the parameters and the process. Now the power. The Bible says in John 14:26, but the Helper, the Holy Spirit, whom the Father will send in my name, he will teach you all things and bring to your remembrance all things that I said to you. If you were a Christian in high school or college, maybe even if you weren't, and you were getting ready for a big test, you may have prayed, oh Lord, help me remember the things I've studied. My prayer was always, help me to remember the things I haven't studied. I wanted not inspiration, I wanted revelation. Sometimes you'll hear the Word of God preached, and you walk away saying, that didn't touch me. I'm not sure what he was talking about. And you may not think about it again for weeks. But if you keep coming back, nurturing your spiritual life, little by little, you'll store truth in your spirit. And then at the right moment, the Bible says, God's Spirit will bring it to your remembrance. He will bring it to your mind. Most crises may come to us, but all of them have one thing in common. You don't get time to do homework on them. If there's a crisis and you're facing this crisis, you don't get to say, I'll come back in 2 weeks after I have a chance to study this a little bit more. What I'm saying, folks, is this.
8: How are you going to remember something you don't have? You all got to give the Spirit of God something to work with. You got to put some word in your heart. You say, how do I do that? Well, there's a lot of ways. You can memorize the scripture. I know that's a foreign term to some of you. You can read the scripture. You can listen to the scripture. There's so many ways to listen to the scripture today. So many good readers of the scripture. I believe that many worship songs are built around scripture. You can play them in your heart. What I'm saying is, if you don't fill your mind and your spirit with godly things, then when the Spirit of God wants to bring something to your remembrance, he goes to your hard drive and there's nothing there. You have to give him something to work with. That's the part we play in the disciplines of our life. We study and we listen and we take notes. I'm so honored when I see some of you taking notes. Every piece of spiritual information that you make as an input into your life becomes fodder for the Holy Spirit to use when the time comes. The Holy Spirit will use what is in you and bring it out at the right time, at the right moment, when you need the answer. But if you don't put anything in your spirit for the Holy Spirit to work with, he won't have anything for you to say. So the point is, you don't have to go around begging the Holy Spirit to help you. Just keep filling up the tank with godly things, and when the moment comes, the Holy Spirit will be there to give you the wisdom that you need. And thank you so much for joining us today. We will finish up our discussion of the illumination of the Holy Spirit tomorrow. You know, we are very excited about what God is doing here at Turning Point. And every year, as you know, we take a few moments in June and in December to remind all of you of your importance to what we do here. We need your help. We need you to stand with us as we reach out with the gospel. And it is my prayer that you will do that. I'm asking you to consider a special fiscal year-end gift to Turning Point and get it to us before the end of this month to help us as we conclude this year together. 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See you tomorrow right here. I'm David Jeremiah. I am so grateful for this privilege. 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

0: Okay, CBI.
1: Maybe you can relate. Last week it was too wet to mow. This week it's too hot to mow. Karen, I think we're going to need to get some goats because that's the only way we're going to get that grass any shorter.
0: I'm for it.

0: KCBI, we're your married morning team, Karen and Jeremy.
1: When you let your pets in the house, sometimes they don't come in by themselves. Last night, our cat Tobias was out in the backyard. We could see him through the window jumping around and pawing at the ground. So I knew there was something there. So I went out to see what it was. And it was a little lizard that he had taken captive. Mm-hmm. And I decided to spare the lizard's life.
0: Yep, I watched the whole rescue from our kitchen window. Karen put him safely up into the crepe myrtle.
1: Yes. Well, I thought, you know, he might not be safe from birds, but at least he will be protected from the cat. Cat was not very happy, by the way, that I took away his toy. But it was a reminder to me that, and I don't know if this happens with your pets, but I have to check them now before they come in the house. Mm-hmm. So look at them, you know, if they went inside, I look at them through the glass door like, wait, is there anything in your mouth? Because more times than I can count, they have come in with cicadas. That's a big one. Or some kind of other bug or lizard or even a bird.
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1: Whether you're raising young kids or you're watching your children raise their children, it can be easy to question the impact that you're having. 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

0: KCBI, we're Karen and Jeremy, your married morning team.
1: As a parent, you're always trying to help your kids stretch their wings, fly out into the world, gain their independence. When you have a child with special needs, that's a little bit of a different exercise. Mm-hmm. You still want them to gain their independence. You still want them to find the things that they love and be able to do things on their own. And we have a son, Tyler, who has autism. He's an adult and lives with us. And one of the things we noticed was that he didn't love using the oven at the house. And so we thought, well, he needs to be able to gain this independence and cook his own foods. What is the solution here? And so we decided to try out one of these little countertop oven air fryer type things. And turns out he loves it.
0: Yeah.
1: He uses it for everything.
0: Yep.
1: You know, I'll ask him, what are you having for dinner? Burritos. What do you have for dinner? Pizza, chicken nuggets. I mean, whatever it is, you know, it's in that air fryer. And I think in some small way, that's given him some of that independence and some of that confidence that he just was lacking trying to use, you know, the oven.
0: Sometimes just a very small thing turns into a big win.
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1: I just wanted to say, really am thankful for KCBI. 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

Really glad you're here to get the day started off with us. 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

0: Big Daddy Weave on KCBI. Hi, I'm Donna Cruz. There was one of those true confession moments happening online. People were talking about the stuff that seems so simple for other people, but they just can't do. And what's funny is if you can, it's like, really, how can everybody not be able to do that? And if you can't, that's, I think, the only time you really get it. Like, oh, I understand why someone's not able to do that. The thing where people whistle with their fingers, I am convinced that is something that moms have passed down from generation to generation. And because my mom never did it, I have no idea how to do it. But I kind of think it's pretty cool. We actually have a triangle. Yeah, the come and get it triangle in the backyard that we ring in the summertime to call everybody back for dinner, because you can hear it all the way through the neighborhood. But that mom whistle, that might travel a little bit further. As some of the things people said they couldn't do that seem easy for me: throw a frisbee, snap my fingers, use a can opener. But it was kind of encouraging too to hear that a lot of people try to overcome something that they weren't able to do or learn something new, yes, by watching it on YouTube. A few summers ago, my husband did become the hero of the family by figuring out how to fix the AC with just a very small piece that had gone out. And so this, you know, $4,000 fix turned into like 28 bucks because he watched a couple of YouTube videos.
1: Scripture offers God's truth in a confusing world, that nothing is too difficult for him, that you're loved by a Savior, Jesus, who gave his life for you.
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1: Hi, my name is Nathan. I'm from Temple. 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As a

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1: You unravel me.

do. You want some encouragement tonight? You can catch up with Dr. David Jeremiah. 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

0: KCBI with Corey Asbury. I'm Donna Cruz. If you can do this, no problem. It might surprise you that most people are not able to wink with their non-dominant eye. I can't. I can barely wink with my best eye without making some kind of weird contorted face. One woman was saying every time she wraps a gift, and she is a grown-up, she said it looks like it was done by a four-year-old. But it is pretty great that we can learn just about anything we need to by watching a couple of videos. Anna, what was your YouTube win?
1: I had a deadbolt and a doorknob that quit working.
0: Yeah.
1: So I went on YouTube and bought, you know, a new doorknob for like $14 and installed it myself.
0: Yeah, and doesn't that make you feel good that you were able to just take care of a problem instead of calling an expert? And there are some times, yes, we should call the expert, but it sounds like you handled it, yeah?
1: Well, I'm a big fan of YouTube.
2: I love that I can find truth. I love it when the teachers can break down the word and make it easy to understand.
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1: If you're looking for some summer fun, especially like a VBS or summer camp for your kids, lots of ideas for you on the events calendar. 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

0: For King and Country on KCBI, hi, I'm Donna Cruz. Could this be a nod to our world is ready to have a little more fun? Hershey said that we spent nearly $250 million last year just on Hershey products alone to make s'mores. I'll just leave that out there. Not only is the good news of the day, but maybe even as a challenge as we get into the summer of 2026.
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0: 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I'm Donna Cruz. 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

0: Hillsong and Cornerstone on KCBI. I'm Donna Cruz. When I read this, I thought two things. How ironic, and God thought of so many good things. Ironic because I happen to be allergic to avocados, and not just avocados, supposedly. Coffee, asparagus. I'm not supposed to have any of them. I do it anyway. And I don't have like a severe reaction. And please don't take this as advice, because if you are allergic to a food, don't eat it. But for me, all it does is make the fronts of my cheeks a little bit red. No big deal. And I really do love avocados. Oh, the part where God thought of all the good things. Eating avocados when you are expecting could be really good for your baby. 2,000 expectant mamas got to be a part of this, eating avocados while their baby was percolating. And the babies, when they were born, had a 44% lower chance of food allergies by the time they were one. To put this in perspective, about 1 in 13 kiddos are born with some types of food allergies. Sometimes we find out right at the very beginning and have to adjust, you know, different kinds of formulas and things. Other times it's when solid food is being introduced and we find out there's a wheat allergy or an egg allergy. So I guess the bottom line here is, first of all, do not eat foods that you're allergic to. Don't be like me. Secondly, if you have a craving for guac while you're expecting, by all means, dive in.
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0: Natalie Grant, King of the World on KCBI. I'm Donna Cruz. She has been very outspoken about her gratitude for all the prayers and well wishes. She had the weirdest accident happen. I mean, something a lot of us are doing this time of year, moving kids to and from college dorm rooms. And she fell down on a sidewalk, but the way that she fell, she ended up with some very serious internal injuries. But she is at home. She rested well. She's doing great, recovering amazingly. And of course, I know a lot of us were praying for her and her family during that time. And if we can ever lift you in prayer too, I want to remind you that we have a 24/7 prayer center that's always available to you. 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
1: 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Also, last year, I spent 8 months very ill, almost didn't make it. 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

0: KCBI with Brandon Lake, hard fought, hallelujah. I'm Donna Cruz. This is a conversation that might come up for you this summer with your kids too. One day, one of my kids said to me, I wish you were a free range parent like so-and-so's parents. Honestly, that would be so difficult for me because I was always very much the opposite, like a helicopter parent. But I get it, especially if you have kids that are leaning into their teen years. They want a little bit more freedom. They want to make their own decisions. And for me, this was a time where I just had to console myself and realize, okay, I'm here for the boundaries. I'm here to reel it in when it needs to be. And it was about that time I read this from Tim Keller and really appreciated it. He said, true freedom isn't the absence of constraints, but rather the choice of liberating constraints. We're always bound to something. Just reading that helped me to realize, okay, maybe there is a better way to balance it all. And maybe that helps you too, if you're in that same place.
1: I love that I can find truth.
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KCBI. No, don't let anything steal your joy. Afternoon, how are you? I'm Dave Moore, and you are getting through your workday. One song at a time here, right? Here's another one for you. 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

0: KCBI, how are you? I'm Dave Moore. The World Cup is about to start in 2 days is when it begins. But in Texas, the matches start on Sunday. All these people from all over the world will be in Texas. And have you seen how much the ticket prices are? Hundreds and hundreds of dollars just for the cheap seats. They get into the thousands for the good seats. And don't you even look on the resale sites, because you'll be like, that's a down payment on a house right there for a soccer game. Okay, but hey, people love their football, their soccer, but what about parking too? Anywhere between $130 to $800 per match. What? Here's something though. If you live in Arlington, or if you know somebody who does, and they have a driveway, and people do this for the State Fair of Texas, they'll rent out their driveway. You can park in my driveway for, you know, X amount of dollars. There's an app for this. Of course there is. It's called a Dibs Parking Spot, and you can list your driveway on there. It's sort of like an Airbnb for driveways. And, well, keep in mind, though, depending on where you live, people might be walking like 20 minutes or so. But to save some money, yeah, what's the app called again? Dibs Parking Spot.
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1: I just wanted to let y'all know what a blessing it is that we have your station that I've been listening to. I'm embarrassed to say for over 30 years. I was recently widowed. 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I don't know how y'all have stayed on the air for so long. You know, I just want to let you know you're a blessing in my life.

KCBI. Hey, I'm Dave Moore. Sometimes you pop on the radio station and boom, there's a song that you needed to hear. And this could be that one for you from Tasha Layton, Into the Sea, It's Gonna Be Okay.

0: KCBI. How's it going? I'm Dave Moore. Do you remember that old phrase? And I remember talking to my coworker Damaris about this. Be kind, rewind.
1: What does that mean? Be kind, rewind? Be kind, rewind.
0: Yeah.
1: What does that mean?
0: Oh, no. Really?
1: Yeah. Keep being nice to people all the time.
0: Okay, well, there's a woman in Hearst, Texas. She's rewinding things, taking us back, but she's also getting a lot of kindness out there. And I'm going to share her story with you. That's on the way with the Heartbeat of Texas. That's stories about people doing some good things out there in Texas. And that's coming up in about 5 minutes.

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1: Monday through Friday around 3:40-ish and 5:40-ish, I do this. I share all about good things going on out there in Texas. And if you have some good news to share, let's hear it. Text Texas to 97309. That's Texas to 97309. Your kids and grandkids, do they know this phrase? I was asking my coworker Damaris about this, if she knows it. Be kind, rewind.
2: Does that mean be kind, rewind? Be kind, rewind.
1: Yeah.
2: Uh-huh. What does that mean?
1: Oh, no. Really?
2: Yeah. Keep being nice to people all the time.
1: Do you remember going to Blockbuster on a Friday night, picking out a movie? It was always The Goonies for me. Maybe grabbing a pizza? Best weekend ever, right? Well, Ashley Wilson in Hearst, Texas, she hasn't forgotten those days. She collects VHS tapes and DVDs. She mostly gets them from thrift stores these days.
3: I collect VHS tapes, I collect DVDs, I collect books, I collect records. I love digging through the bins and the racks, and I can spend hours looking at movies.
1: But you've heard of little free libraries, right? 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Some people have little free food pantries to help feed their neighbors. Love that neighbor. 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Well, Ashley has a little free Blockbuster right there on her front lawn. It's just a small thing, movies in a box outside of somebody's house. 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

KCBI and Dave Moore. If your kids love space stuff, I know I do. I saw him last night when I was driving, but Psalm 147:4, he determines the number of the stars and calls them each by name. But not stars last night. They look like two stars close to each other, but planets, Venus and Jupiter. You'll see them again tonight. Look northwest. I've seen

0: KCBI. Hey, I'm Dave Moore. Is this something you do too? This is my coworker, Alexandria. You were just on a mission trip.
1: Oh, yeah, I was.
0: Where'd you go?
1: To India.
0: How was that?
1: It was amazing. It was incredible.
0: What'd you do? What'd you learn?
1: I learned to, well, actually, that's one of the things. I learned to do more with less. We learned to, the motto for the trip was to be flexible. And so I learned a lot of flexibility. We were with the kids at this trip for 12 hours a day. So we, you know, we did a lot of stuff like, okay, let's just entertain them with this and that. And, you know, of course, we had God's word in every moment, but that flexibility was key.
0: I'm glad you mentioned do more with less and being flexible. Before you went on your mission trip, how much stuff did you bring with you? How much stuff did you pack?
1: I am a chronic underpacker.
0: Oh, so, really?
1: Yes. So,
0: can you teach me your ways? Because I'm a chronic overpacker.
1: No, it's actually worse to have less than more. So this time I did above and it still wasn't enough.
0: My wife and I are going to Jamaica this weekend.
1: Oh, wow.
0: And my problem is, well, first off, I haven't packed yet. I have nothing planned yet. My wife has had everything planned for like a month, and she's been packed for like a month. I will pack on Saturday, but I will overpack. How do I stop doing that? How do I become an Alexandria?
1: I was going to say pack the day before, but it seems like you've already tried that.
0: Well, I will pack the day before.
1: Yeah, that's what I do.
0: Okay.
1: I rush.
0: You rush. But I still will overpack because I'll pack something and I'll go, well, but what if I get a stain on this shirt and I need a backup shirt? But what happens to the backup shirt if that gets a stain on it? I need a backup for the backup. And then my wife keeps reading stuff like, oh, for dinner, you're supposed to have a collared shirt and you should have slack. So I got to bring that. And then backups for those items as well. Not
1: exactly.
0: Really, but
1: yeah. Yeah. What I would say is, you know, how about you just bring less and then you can maybe buy stuff on the trip, but you know, I don't have any other advice besides packing the day before and then you just miss everything.
0: Yeah, I'm not going to spend money. How do you stop from overpacking? That's my big problem.
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1: Hi, I'm Gary. 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The music is wonderful. It's uplifting. I also like to listen to some teaching shows like Dr. Jeremiah.

0: 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If you could use some prayer, if you're like, it's only Tuesday? Oh, man, what a day. What a week already. 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
1: Ooh.

KCBI. Yeah, Jesus is always walking with you. And you know what that is? That's hope. Just that reminder that he's always there with you and for you. There's always hope. And Crowder sings about hope in this one, All My Hope.

0: KCBI. Hey, I'm Dave Moore. It's a busy travel time right now, right? Lots of people on summer vacation. My wife and I, we're going to Jamaica. We're flying out this weekend. I got a problem, though. I always overpack. It doesn't matter how long the trip is. Even if it's like 2 days, I will bring like 9 days worth of stuff. I've always been this way. Give me like 12 hats. I need 12 different hats, one for each outfit or something. I don't know. And my big fear is that I'm not going to have room in my bag for souvenirs. I love a good souvenir. So how do I not overpack? Dolly, what do I do? What do you do?
1: I take a backpack.
0: Oh, okay.
1: And whatever I can fit in there is what I take with me.
0: Smart.
1: If it doesn't fit, I repack everything.
0: Smart.
1: Now,
0: yeah.
1: To make the repacking easier, you use quart size and gallon size bags. You put your socks in one thing.
0: Yeah.
1: Okay?
0: Yeah.
1: You fold your shirt and you log roll them.
0: Right.
1: Okay, so you can put a shirt with a pant or a skirt or short, whatever. And then you take two pairs of shoes. One can be dressy and the other is sneakers.
0: Right.
1: The side pockets, I would recommend using them for toothbrushes, deodorant, things like that.
0: How long of a trip have you been on where you just bring a backpack and that's it? Like, have you gone like a week or longer?
1: It can go easily for a week or 10 days.
2: I love that I can find truth. I love it when the teachers can break down the word and make it easy to understand.
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0: imagine.
1: KCBI, you know we have teaching programs, right? Somebody just called me before and they said, I miss the teaching programs in the morning. Are they on again at night? Yes, KCBI has teaching shows on in the morning and at night. And you'll hear Turning Point with Dr. David Jeremiah a little after 7. And then Chuck Swindoll at 7:30 and more. Well,

0: KCBI. How are you? I'm Dave Moore. Is this something you do too? Or maybe you used to and now you don't? Can you teach me your ways? My wife and I were going to Jamaica, and I tend to always overpack. I bring way too much stuff. Dolly called in before, and she said, here's what I do. I bring a backpack, and I load in like 10 days worth of stuff into that backpack. I shove it all in there, and I'm like, I don't know. How do I not overpack? What's up, Carmen?
1: You don't need all that clothes if you're going to Jamaica. I am from Jamaica.
0: Okay, what do I need?
1: All you need is a pair of flip-flops and the beach and some bathing suits and a t-shirt and a shirt.
0: Okay. Well, I was told, though, at dinner time I should wear a button-up shirt and pants.
1: You know what?
0: Yeah.
1: We are so casual and we are outside. You can wear shorts. The entire island is beach and sunshine.
0: Yes,
1: okay?
0: I'm excited.
1: So beach and sunshine.
0: Okay.
1: So don't overpack. I went to Greece for 9 days, one carry-on.
0: Okay.
1: So what you do is you take your backpack. You're going to Jamaica. Yes, you can wear shorts. The airplane is cold.
0: Yeah.
1: So I always wear sweatpants because the airline is cold. But
0: yeah.
1: When you get to Jamaica, shorts and t-shirts or an island shirt. That's it.
0: Okay. Well, good. I'm excited.
1: Yeah. Me too. Have fun and enjoy. And like we say in Jamaica, I read.
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0: KCBI, have you ever said this to yourself and be kind of negative to yourself by saying, well, look what you've done now. That's it. You've messed up. But you're still loved. And you'll hear that in this one from Tasha Layton. Look what you've done.
1: Look what you've done. How could you fall so far? 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
1: I would just love to take a moment to praise God for my restoration and my marriage with my husband, Sean. He has overcome many addictions. 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

KCBI with Zach Williams there and Chainbreaker, and he was just singing about how if you are just dragging around, lugging around some heavy chains holding you back, Jesus will set you free.

0: of truth. KCBI, how's it going? I'm Dave Moore. Do you remember that phrase? And I was talking to my coworker Damaris about this. That phrase, be kind, rewind.
1: Does that mean be kind, rewind? Be kind, rewind.
0: Yeah.
1: Uh-huh. What does that mean?
0: Oh, no. Really?
1: Yeah. Keep being nice to people all the time.
0: Okay, well, she is being very nice. This woman in Hearst, Texas, rewinded things and taken us back, and she's getting some kindness out there, too. And I'll share her story coming up with the Heartbeat of Texas. Stories about good things going on in the Lone Star State. That's on the way in a little over 5 minutes. I'm so

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1: Monday through Friday around 3:40-ish and 5:40-ish, I do this. I share all about good things going on out there in Texas. And if you have some good news to share, let's hear it. 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That's Texas to 97309. Your kids and grandkids, do they know this phrase? I was asking my coworker Damaris about this, if she knows it. Be kind, rewind.
2: Does that mean be kind, rewind? Be kind, rewind.
1: Yeah.
2: What does that mean?
1: Oh, no. Really?
2: Yeah. Keep being nice to people all the time.
1: Do you remember going to Blockbuster on a Friday night, picking out a movie? It was always The Goonies for me. Maybe grabbing a pizza? Best weekend ever, right? Well, Ashley Wilson in Hearst, Texas, she hasn't forgotten those days. She collects VHS tapes and DVDs. She mostly gets them from thrift stores these days.
3: I collect VHS tapes, I collect DVDs, I collect books, I collect records. I love digging through the bins and the racks, and I can spend hours looking at movies.
1: But you've heard of little free libraries, right? You take a book, you leave a book. Some people have little free food pantries to help feed their neighbors. Love thy neighbor. Simple acts of generosity that remind us that we're better when we share what we have. Well, Ashley has a little free Blockbuster right there on her front lawn. It's just a small thing, movies in a box outside of somebody's house. 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I'll have info for you at the KCBI Facebook page or at kcbi.org. 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
1: I can't tell you how many times the perfect song has come on at the perfect time to help me in a situation. Just helps me realize, okay, God, I know that you're hearing me and you understand what I'm going through, and I know you just gave me that song to tell me that.

KCBI, a light in the darkness. The Holy Spirit is the illuminator. And Dr. David Jeremiah is talking about this during Turning Point. That's coming up a little bit later on after 7, one of our teaching programs on KCBI. It's not just

0: KCBI. Hey, I'm Dave Moore. Okay, the World Cup. Dave, I ain't paying those crazy World Cup ticket prices. No way. I don't blame you. My favorite word is free. What can you do for free? There are watch parties happening all over the place where you can just watch the matches on a big screen. Clyde Warren Park in Dallas, Sundance Square in Fort Worth, Fan Fest at Fair Park in Dallas. You can go to a watch parties there. That's generally free, although there are some tickets you can buy that'll get you into different areas. But Addison has something going on, so does Frisco. Just Google free watch parties in DFW. And I always say, if it's free, it's for me. Keep in mind, a lot of them are outside, so think about the heat, think about the weather.
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1: I am a widowed single mom. KCBI, I enjoy being in the car because I know I can listen to your station and it always brings me something that I need, whether it's a word from God through the preaching and teaching or whether it's the worship in song. It is always exactly what I need.

KCBI, did you ever take a selfie and then say, oh, what happened? I did that the other day. I'm like, I'm getting older. Oh, I don't like change. But God remains the same always. Elevation Worship, same God,

0: KCBI. Hi, I'm Dave Moore. The Walmart in Midlothian, Texas, something happened there that you need to know about. An elderly woman came in and she was having trouble. And you could just see that she has a hard time looking straight ahead. Her head is down and she's kind of hunched over. And she had this shopping cart just overflowing with stuff. She's trying to push this thing around and she's shuffling and she's having a real hard time. So one of the employees, I don't know his name, he came up to her and said, "I gotcha." "What?" "I gotcha." He took her by the hand, and then with his left hand, he's pushing her shopping cart and leading her around the store very slowly and asking her, "What do you need? What do you need in this cart? How can I help you?" The entire time she was in that store, he was with her, just leading her and helping her. That is love right there, you know? It doesn't take much to see a need around you, and that's what he did. Love thy neighbor.
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